0: Recorded live here in Philadelphia, it's Courtney Barnett, a performance of Stay in Your Lane. The new album is called Creature of Habit. Courtney Barnett is my guest today. I am Kaleo with World Cafe. Hi, Courtney. So nice to meet. Thanks for being here.
1: So nice to be here. Thank you.
0: We're going to get into talking about the album, but I kind of want to set the stage a little bit because I know you'd spent some time in Los Angeles in the past, but it's official. You made it your home. Why was LA the place to be?
1: Yeah, I mean, I moved there a couple of years ago. I mean, it's one of those things that just kind of happened. I didn't really totally plan on it. Basically, just before COVID, I finished a solo tour in LA. And at the time, I didn't have anywhere in Melbourne to go back to. So I thought maybe I'll just stay here.
0: Yeah.
1: But then COVID started. So I went home. And then, yeah, kind of jump forward a few years later, I thought, well, why don't I give that a go? And I think I wasn't sure what I was doing and where I was going and just looking for a bit of an

0: Recorded live in Philadelphia, it's Courtney Barnett, a performance of One Thing at a Time. It's from her new album, Creature of Habit, which is available now. Courtney, this was a blast. Congratulations on the new record. Thanks so much for being here, and you always are welcome back here at the Cafe.
1: Oh, thank you. Thanks so much for having me back.
0: You got it. We're back in a minute with more World Cafe.
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0: Welcome back. It's World Cafe. Thanks again to Courtney Barnett. Creature of Habit is out now, and video of that performance and interview can be found on our YouTube channel at World Cafe. Hat tip to our senior producer, Kimberly Junod, for her work on the session. Debut album from Sacramento band Cake came out in 1994, but the 90s cynicism feels right at home here in the mid-2020s. Hey, Geese, how do you afford your rock and roll lifestyle?

ruthlessly smash at the end of another show. And how long will the workers keep building him new ones? As long as their soda cans are red, white, and blue ones. And how long will the workers keep building him new ones? As long as the soda cans are red, white, and blue ones.

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0: From NPR, this is World Cafe. I'm Kaleo. Charlie Sheen reaches out to the feds. Yep, definitely from the mind of John Darnielle and the Mountain Goats, a new song from their new record, Days, which is coming your way. Philadelphia's been very, very good to Kurt Vile. He's got a new album and a new song about his life.

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0: Started that set up top with Kurt Vile, new music called You Don't Know Because It's My Life. And he had a lyric, a couple of my heroes wrote a song, but that ain't where they're from. Those guys, Neil Young and Bruce Springsteen, with Philadelphia and Streets of Philadelphia, respectively. New album from Kurt Vile is available now. It's called Philadelphia's Been Good to Me. We're back in a minute with more World Cafe.
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0: 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I'm Stephen Kaleo. Chance for us to go into the vault and pull out live performances. And this one goes all the way back to 1995 from our first live compilation, Live at the World Cafe Volume 1. See if you can find a copy online. I couldn't. Here's one of those performances. It's Bruce Hornsby with Long, Tall, Cool One.

0: Iron and Wine. The song is called Grace for Saints and Ramblers. 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
0: Welcome back. It's World Cafe. Here are some song titles from the new Mountain Goats album. Song for Lane Staley, Candlebox, Best Hard Rock Albums 2013, Crying on Eddie Nash's Grave. Folks, it is a new Mountain Goats record. The album is called Days, and here is one more song title for you. Charlie Sheen Reaches Out to the Feds. It's new music from the Mountain Goats.

0: tennis.
1: Arrested Development with Tennessee, putting the wraps on this edition of The Cafe. On the next Cafe, a mini concert with the Mexico City duo Sotomayor. 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I'm Stephen Kaleo. Talk to you soon on the next World Cafe.
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1: Sotomayor's new album takes its name from the ancient Japanese philosophy of finding beauty in imperfection. It's called Wabi Sabi. Coming up, the Mexico City duo of Raul and Paulina play songs from Wabi Sabi, fusing electronic music, Latin rhythms, and Afrobeat. 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
13: Coming up on Outlook from the BBC World Service with me, Mubin Nizar. Rani Saidi spent the earliest years of his life being raised by his grandmother in Malaysia. They spent countless hours in the kitchen and he just adored her.
14: I'm like this little minion of her, which I just follow her around. I always just follow her, even sometimes I just like, oh, I'm going to the toilet, just leave me. Just wait here. And that is how close we were.
13: When she died unexpectedly, he moved across the world to get away from his grief. But when he couldn't outrun his sadness, he started cooking.
14: There were days when I got really sad or upset or just not a good day. I just go into the kitchen and recreate one of her dishes. I'm trying to figure that out. Even if it's not necessarily the same, it felt like I had a purpose. It was like this guiding light.
13: How Rani got his flavour back. It's after the news.
15: BBC News with David Harper. The US military has carried out a wave of new strikes on Iran after President Trump said American forces would hit the country hard. US Central Command said the attacks had targeted military surveillance capabilities, communication systems and air defence sites across Iran. From Washington, our correspondent Thomas Morgan is following developments.
16: It's quite obvious, really, when you hear the president speak that he is getting increasingly frustrated with the fact that the peace deal hasn't been signed. He's accused the Iranians of just dragging their heels, really. The Iranians say they are standing firm to any pressures put on them and any threats. But I guess the question is whether or not this will put pressure on them to sign the deal. And certainly Pete Hegseth, Minister for Defense in America, has said quite strong words, really, that if they don't come to the table, we will respond with bombs. And that seems to be the case.
15: In response to the latest US strikes, Iran's military command has declared the Strait of Hormuz completely closed to all vessels and said any traffic will be targeted. US Central Command has insisted that commercial ships are continuing to transit the strait. Meanwhile, explosions have been reported on the Iranian island of Keshem in the Gulf, as well as a number of southern cities, including Bandar Abbas and Sirik. Iranian state media has reported that US bases in Bahrain and Kuwait have been targeted in retaliation. The head of football's world governing body, FIFA, has sought to defend the organisation of the World Cup a day before the tournament kicks off. At a news conference in Mexico City, Gianni Infantino said FIFA didn't control everything, but he acknowledged it was unfortunate that the Somali referee, Omar Artan, who'd been due to officiate at games, had been barred from entering the United States.
0: Of course, it is unfortunate as well what happened to the referee from Somalia. But again, we don't control everything. We try, we'll discuss, we'll speak, we will see. Maybe sometimes it's good as well to just, you know, chill.
15: Mr. Infantino also defended ticket pricing after widespread complaints and claimed that only FIFA could have brought Iran into this year's finals. The tournament begins on Thursday when the hosts Mexico take on South Africa. In Northern Ireland, crowds have gathered for a second night of anti-immigration protests in parts of Belfast following a knife attack, allegedly by a Sudanese immigrant, in which a man was badly injured. Police have been using water cannon to disperse the demonstrators. Dan Johnson is in Belfast.
17: There has been some further disorder on the streets of Belfast this evening. We saw officers in full riot gear and with more armoured Land Rovers out on the streets even before anybody really had the chance to gather. So I think the message from the Police Service of Northern Ireland was that they would be firm tonight and that there would be no tolerance of the sort of damage and disorder that we saw the night before when homes were torched and people's lives were literally at risk.
15: World News from the BBC. A fire has broken out at an oil refinery in Russia's southern Krasnodar region after it came under Ukrainian drone attack. Officials blamed the blaze at the Afipsky refinery on falling drone debris. The authorities in Russian-occupied Crimea say the city of Sevastopol has also been targeted and said they'd shot down more than 20 drones. At least five police officers have been shot dead in an attack in Mexico's Michoacán state, with five others wounded. The incident happened on Wednesday afternoon near the town of La Mojonera. The officers were targeted by unknown assailants in an indigenous region of the state, which is plagued by cartel violence. The father of one of the pilots killed in last year's Air India plane crash has told the BBC he will continue to defend his son's reputation on the eve of the first anniversary of the disaster. The cause of the crash, which killed 240 people, remains unknown. The BBC's Archana Shukla reports from Mumbai.
18: We met Pushkar Raj Sabharwal at his Mumbai home where he lived with his son, Captain Sumit Sabharwal. Amidst his grief, he says he has battled an onslaught of speculation about his son and his three-decade-long career. The preliminary report into the crash last year noted the plane's fuel was cut off without identifying how or why. A single line from the cockpit recording with no context fueled speculation the pilot was at fault. Sabharwal, along with the Pilots Association, petitioned the Supreme Court asking for a court-monitored probe into all the possible causes of the crash. The court has since said the pilot could not be blamed on the basis of an interim report.
15: Pope Leo has presided over a special mass at one of the Roman Catholic Church's famous monuments, the Sagrada Familia Basilica in Barcelona. The service was part of events to inaugurate the basilica's tallest tower. The occasion is timed to mark the 100th anniversary of the death of the basilica's renowned architect, Antoni Gaudí. Although the Sagrada Familia is not yet finished, the completion of its Tower of Jesus Christ made it the tallest church in the world. BBC News.
13: Hello, this is Outlook from the BBC World Service, bringing you the unexpected and the personal via real-life stories from around the globe. I'm Mubeen Azhar.
19: Hello,
20: I'm Ronnie,
19: how are you doing?
13: I really love what I do. I get to meet all kinds of people in the studio and hear their stories, but it's a rare day when I get sent out of the studio, and especially rare that my job involves stuffing my face.
19: Hi,
21: nice to meet you.
19: Thank you. Nice to meet you. Oh my god, it smells so nice.
13: On a bright spring day, I've come with my producer Zoe to the southeast London flat of Malaysian chef Rani Saidi.
19: Is it a shoes off house? I can take my shoes off.
21: Yes. Yes. I got your sleeper down.
19: Yeah. It looks like you spent a long time cooking already.
21: No. It was just very quick and easy.
19: Are you sure?
21: Yeah.
19: Are you one of those chefs that's very, very humble? Yeah. It just came so easily.
21: It's easy.
19: Okay. You make it look easy.
21: Yeah. It's all from the book.
13: Stepping into his art and flower-filled home in

0: as different. Did you have that in common with your grandmother? Was she rebellious, or was she seen as an outsider in some ways?
1: Yes. Oh, my grandmother. Her story. Sorry. Ooh.
0: You're okay.
1: I mean, she lost her relationship with her parents. So her parents divorced when she was really young. She never really had that maternal or paternal relationship, and she has always been an outcast. And because of that, she always wanted to run away. She met my grandfather, and it was perfect because my grandfather was in the army, so he travels a lot, and that was his ticket away to just start all over again. And in this army barrack, she met a lot of other army wives. That's where she learned how to cook, and slowly upping her skills and making sure that she continuously learning. And then she found that safety haven through people liking her dishes, people connected with her through her dishes. And maybe that's what she saw in me. She saw that maybe I'm a little reflection of her.
0: So it gave you a deeper connection. Why do you feel you know, I can see this means a lot to you, and it means a lot to you to talk about your grandmother. Why does it evoke such strong memories?
1: Because when she passed, I felt this huge void in me, and I just felt like, oh my God, I will never be loved again like that ever again. And that in itself is very painful memory to even think about, that you're never going to be loved and be understood like how I was understood by my late grandmother. And I was struggling with that. I was struggling with that a lot, and I didn't know what to do. And the only way was to try and find that connection again.
0: Mm-hmm. Your grandmother was really young, wasn't she, when she passed?
1: Yes, it was really cruel. She was 59 when she passed. And then no one expected that. We all thought, like, my grandmother had some issues with her stomach. And then we just didn't expect that it would be an autoimmune disease.
0: Did you have a period in which you could say goodbye to her?
1: Yes. You know, I had an opportunity to look after her, and I absolutely cherish that moment. And it was towards the end of her life. You know, I was busy at uni. I come and see her. She will always remember me. You know, I still sleep in the same room with her. Towards the end, it was cruel, but it was the right thing for her to let go, because she was suffering. And as much as painful for us to be left behind, I just could not imagine she suffer for any longer. Yeah.
0: I understand. Ronnie, different families, certainly, you know, different cultures will have different ways of dealing with the passing of a loved one. In the period after she passed, how did your family process what had happened?
1: Right. this is very much culturally, right? I think people don't talk about death. People don't talk about grief. People do not talk about how you should feel after you lost someone that is so important. And I guess it was a very lonely journey for everyone, because there's no words that can soothe that feeling of grief, of loss. You have to sort of go through it yourself. And it was really, really difficult the few years after her passing, because I felt like I'm lost, I have nothing left, and I needed to start again. And I decided to come to London. At a point of time, you know, was to study. I didn't even think that it was all about the grieving side of it, but that's how I manage it.
0: You then decided it was time for was a time. Shift, a change.
1: A shift, a change, start all over again. Let's see what's out there. And then try and find that love again.
0: It's very clear when you speak about her that the memory of her cooking and the joy she took in serving food is kind of inseparable from your memory of her, did she leave behind a recipe book or anything like that? Did she leave behind recipes that the family cherished?
1: Yes, that's, you know, one of those memories growing up. She will have her recipe book next to her phone. You know, you know, the old age, we don't have mobile phone. Mm-hmm. You have, you know, phone like sort of like on a desk or something.
0: A physical book. Alphabetically organized, yeah. Sometimes.
1: So she will have her recipe book there because that is when someone called wanting to hire her, and then she can look at the recipe and then make that suggestion there and then. It's only few people knows about that. The family, the people who work with her, people who's been in the house, we've seen that. And what happened was that on the day of her passing, the house was flooded by everyone wanted to give respect to her. And then that evening, after everyone's gone home, we realized the book's gone missing. That night, it was stolen.
0: Just after she passed?
1: Yes, on the same day.
0: Was there any idea who'd taken it, where it had gone?
1: No, and it is still a conversation in our family between me and my aunt and my dad. We just could not believe it. We just didn't know.
0: The recipe book was gone. In London, Ronnie started training to become a lawyer, throwing himself into a new life to bury his grief.
1: The first few years was tough because I wasn't sure where I should belong. So I thought to survive, I need to forget about my roots. I need to forget about Malaysia. I need to forget about its cuisine. I need to forget about all my memories and life that I have built there. I should just start again so I can be accepted. It was not until after over a year when I was racially abused that someone reminded me that I should go back to my country. That is when I've realized, where is it? Where is that country? No, yes, you know, on passport, you know. I was born in Malaysia. But I live here now and this is home. But where is it? And that started to snowball because I started to think a lot about where I belong and where I should be. And I started therapy, trying to unpick my wounds. And we realized a lot of those unhappiness was not accepting that my grandmother was no longer here.
0: Did the therapy help?
1: Therapy helped very much. And I wouldn't be here without it. People don't talk about grief. And it was really difficult. And that therapy session, we talk a lot about my grandmother. And I think one thing that I've said, it's really difficult talking about her. Every time I talk about her, I'm just going to cry and it makes me sad and upset and just really hard to continuously doing that over and over again. So it's so much easier to just not think about it. And there's this one session we explore the good memories of her. When do I feel good and happy in her presence? And then that helped because from there, I found cooking is the way we connect it. And then I started cooking her dishes.
0: Hearing how he felt so safe in his grandmother's kitchen, his therapist encouraged him to start cooking as a way of processing his grief and connecting with his past. But with only his memories of her dishes to go by and no instruction manual, Ronnie had to experiment. He visited many of the Malaysian restaurants in the city to try and remember flavour combinations and begin the task of recreating the tastes of his childhood in his home kitchen.
1: There was a lot of moments of uncertainties. There was a lot of anxiety and frustration. The thing is, I never cook when I was in Malaysia. Never ever cook. And I've learned how to cook was through my memories, was watching her, but also by eating a lot Malaysian food in London from different restaurants, because I was kind of like aiming to find that flavour. And then I reached a point, I'm like, oh, I just could not get this flavour. Or sometimes I'm like, oh, this is similar, but not the same. That is when I started cooking. So there were days when I got really sad or upset or just not a good day, I just go into the kitchen and recreate one of her dishes, or trying to figure that out. Even if it's not necessarily the same, there was a period where I had to try it over and over again. But it felt like I had a purpose. And it also felt like my grandmother was telling me, it's like, look, you're not lost, it's always been here. And she showed me the way through her cooking.
0: With memories of his grandmother surrounding him, he cooked and cooked and cooked. There was so much food, he couldn't eat it. So he started handing out dishes to his neighbours.
1: So I'm cooking this for me and then I'm sharing it to my neighbours. My neighbours are very happy at the point of time.
0: I can only imagine.
1: I mean, they love it. They'll be like, wow, that's a lot of food. They didn't know that. I was like, oh, crying in the kitchen. But it was such a... It was a good moment. It was a good reflection moment that makes me understand myself a bit better. That is when I celebrate, you know, my sensitivity, my vulnerability. That has always been a point of criticism. But that is where I know that that's where I belong.
0: Word of Ronnie's cooking spread. A friend suggested he start a supper club and people loved it. So something Ronnie had started as a form of therapy began to snowball. Soon, he was approached to write a book. As part of this process, Ronnie eventually travelled back to Malaysia, returning home for the first time in 10 years. Gathering his family around the table, they were finally able to talk about his grandmother together for the first time.
1: It was a journey that I had to take. And now I'm looking back, it was a period of we finally be able to grieve. We were sitting, so my youngest aunt, Achulina, she cooked my grandma's dishes and then we started talking about it. I asked questions, but it flows in a way that everyone started chipping in and sharing their memories. And a lot of those memories was the first time I've heard of those. And even like for my dad, I'm like, is this actually happened? Did this happen? When did that happen? And suddenly everyone sort of sharing their memories. And at that point of time, if my grandparents could be there, they would be very happy. Because they could see how much we all love them. You know, not just my grandmother, but my granddad too. He was a very kind man. I think at the end of that session, we realized that we grieve. And I've seen this relief in my dad, in my aunts, and in their relationships getting better and better. Because that's the beauty of talking about it. But talking about it not in a way that we all cried. There were moments when there were tears, but there was also a lot of moments that we were laughing. And that is what is this all about. Because when I cook, when I feel sad, I cook. Sometimes you don't have to talk about it, but you just serve something and then let it out there and then let people enjoy it.
0: Ronnie, do you acknowledge that process of healing and grieving together as a family, it sounds like it wouldn't have happened if it wasn't for you?
1: Yes. And I think that's what I'm so proud about, because my grandmother loves me. She made it really clear. And to have that moment, and that's, I connected that dots for her and my late granddad. It was really beautiful. And I think that they'll be very, very happy.
0: Returning to the UK, Ronnie was able to write a book of recipes echoing the flavours of his childhood. Cooking his grandmother's dishes has allowed him not only to grieve the loss of the person he loved more than anyone in the world, but also discover a newfound sense of home in London. In some ways, someone shouting at you in the street and saying you should go back home is the reason we are eating this food today. Have you found the answer to those questions? Has it healed that part of you, which was asking those questions about where you belong, where home is?
1: Yes, and I need to thank that person, to be honest. Because in that moment, you can easily be angry about it. But it also put me in a position that I needed to think about it, where is home? And thank you for that question. That I found one now. I know where I belong. I don't have to choose between being British or being a Malaysian. I can live for who I am now. Like how I live my early lives with my grandmother. And then now I am very much feel I'm home. And at the moment I'm in London. Even my physical home can change in the future. But spiritually, I feel home. Spiritually, I know what are my values. I know that being who I am, that once called a sensitive child, that's easily misunderstood, that is part of me. That's the fabric of Rani Saidi. And there will be people that will connect with it. And there won't be people that will connect with it, or will take a bit longer to connect with it. And that's just how life is. Through the whole experience, I've met my community. And there's a lot of kind, good people out there that want to be around us. And there's enough space for everyone.
0: You know what? I feel quite guilty because I've been asking questions. And then as you see, I've pretty much finished everything on my plate.
1: Which is great.
0: Whereas you haven't touched your food. Because I've been talking so much. So please, please eat now. I've really enjoyed our conversation. Thank you so much.
1: Thank you very much.
0: Just in case you were wondering, the food was delicious. That was the delightful Rani Saidi talking to me from his home in London. And his book is called The Malay Cook. Outlook is back in just a moment. Stick with us.
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0: Still to come on Outlook. When John Farr heard a song by a mysterious folk singer on the radio in the late 60s, he was transfixed. But when he tried to find out more about the artist, there was silence.
9: I wrote to the record label asking for information, started to write to publishers, music magazines, and nobody knew anything.
0: Decades later, he'd track him down and form an unexpected bond. After the news.
10: BBC News with David Harper. The US military has carried out a wave of new strikes on Iran after President Trump said American forces would hit the country hard. US Central Command said the attacks had targeted military surveillance capabilities, communication systems, and air defense sites across Iran. In response, Iran has declared the Strait of Hormuz completely closed to all vessels, though the US has insisted that commercial ships are continuing to transit. The latest strikes saw explosions reported at several locations in southern Iran, whilst Iranian state media said US bases in Bahrain and Kuwait had been targeted in retaliation. The head of football's world governing body, FIFA, has defended the organisation of the World Cup ahead of its opening match. Gianni Infantino said it was unfortunate that a top Somali referee had been barred from entering the US, but that FIFA couldn't control everything. A fire has broken out at an oil refinery in Russia's southern Krasnodar region after it came under Ukrainian drone attack. In Ukraine, officials say 12 people were injured in a Russian strike on a building in the city of Pavlohrad. The US Justice Department has announced the seizure of 13 internet domains. It's alleged they are tied to fake consulting firms designed to recruit current or former US government and military employees to provide information to China. At least 5 police officers have been shot dead in an attack in Mexico's Michoacán state. The incident happened in an area that has been plagued by cartel violence. One of France's best-known stars, Patrick Bruel, has been placed under judicial investigation on several counts of rape and sexual abuse. The singer and actor denies the allegations. The father of one of the pilots killed in last year's Air India plane crash has told the BBC he will continue to defend his son's reputation on the eve of the first anniversary of the disaster. The crash in the city of Ahmedabad killed at least 240 people. BBC News.
0: Hello and welcome back to Outlook from the BBC World Service with me, Mubeen Azhar. Now, a story about fandom. Many of us will have an artist we love, someone whose music has shaped the person we are today. For me, it's Prince. I kind of carry the thought of him around with me wherever I go. But how many fans get the chance to change the life of the artists they adore? Fancy that. When Outlook listener John Farr emailed us with a story about the lengths he'd gone to track down an obscure singer whose music changed his life and the unexpected chain of events that followed, we invited him into the studio to tell us what happened. Fancy sounds in my head all the time. John was always interested in music, even before he had anything to play it on.
9: I grew up on a family farm. A very tough childhood because we lived in an old property, no electric, no running water, no baths, no inside toilets, nothing conventionally comfortable. But we didn't realise that we were having a tough life because that was our life. So it was difficult, but it gave us a bit of backbone, I'm sure.
0: What were your early experiences of music?
9: Well, Mother used to sing a little bit, just at home. I was a devoted Buddy Holly fan in my early youth. Hold me close and tell me how you feel. But then I moved into, I suppose, conventional music. Neil Young was an early favourite, and I liked most of the psychedelic type of music as well, Jefferson Airplane and people like that, so fairly broad spectrum. And I started collecting records when I was about 14, 15. I collected singles at first and then transferred to buying LPs. Ultimately, I've got about 3,000 LPs and a couple of thousand CDs.
0: For John, the more obscure the record, the better.
9: I was never into pop culture. I always preferred music that you didn't necessarily hear when you switched the radio on. I wanted to find something interesting and unusual that I could enthuse about with my friends, and a little bit of one-upmanship, really. Have you heard the latest so-and-so record that they'd never heard of?
0: I can really relate to this idea of wanting to hear things that are maybe a bit more obscure, a bit more avant-garde.
9: Yep.
0: There was something that you heard one Saturday in 1968.
9: Yep.
0: That would change, in many ways, the course of your life.
9: Indeed so. At that stage, I was a trainee manager with a furniture company, and I usually work Saturdays, but on this Saturday, it was a day off. And so in the afternoon, because it was John Peel and because it was Pete Drummond, I listened in because I liked both their tastes in music. They played obscure-ish music, both of them, and they were both warm and nice people. And so when it was Pete Drummond that actually announced that he'd got this new psychedelic folk record and played what turned into a lifelong obsession for me, really. Blitz were sleeping in the sky. Ed Askew. One met a young man. He played it and said, "I don't know anything about this character," and left it at that, really. In his side,
0: gave up the secret. What was the name of the actual record?
9: Well, it was untitled, but it became known as Ask the Unicorn.
0: Why did it strike you?
9: The unusual pitch of his voice, for a start, accompanied by a Martin tipple, which is a 10-string very small guitar that was in widespread use, I think, in America in particular in the 1930s, because it was a cheap instrument.
0: So once you'd heard the record, was it for sale?
9: The store that I worked with was immediately opposite to a record store. And so I immediately, on the Monday morning, went in there and said, can you find this LP by Ed Askew? And in a week they found it for me and I got it. So.
11: Red woman, look at you now.
9: But it wasn't sort of very readily available. I don't think that there were any big sales on it. It was on an obscure record label, Esp Disc.
11: Where is the dream? And where are the lovers?
0: Do you remember listening to the album for the first time?
9: Oh, yes.
0: What was it like?
9: Eye-opening, because nothing like it had quite come across my path before. It was so melodic, it was so well thought out, it was intelligent, because Ed was also a poet. He was a very intelligent and clever company, and he was just like an American southern gentleman, tweed jackets and tweed waistcoats and a cowboy type hat.
11: Love is something that no one says it is.
9: He never hid from the fact that he was a gay gentleman. He never pushed that, but there was usually evidence in a lot of his songs.
11: And love is in a picture of your love.
0: So he would reference his own life. He was also political in some ways. There's a particular song on the album called Mr. Dream, isn't there?
9: Yes, that's probably my favourite track, Mr. Dream, about President Kennedy's assassination.
11: Mr. Dream died in November.
9: And Mr. Dream died in November. It was a wonderfully emotional song. I think a lot of people of my age and perhaps Ed's age were absolutely destroyed when Kennedy was shot. He was thought of as the best possibility for the world being better than it was.
11: Remember September, but not Mr. Dream.
0: John listened over and over again to Ed Askew's record, poring over the lyrics and instrumentation. In a pre-internet era, he browsed music magazines to try and find out more about the artist. So when his research came to nothing, he just waited.
9: I assumed that such a wonderful record would generate a follow-up. And so I waited about 3 years for something to happen. Nothing did happen. And then I wrote to the record label asking for information. They had no information. I started to write to publishers, other record labels, music magazines, anything really. And nobody knew anything. And ultimately, I guess in the mid-80s, I paid for an advert in Record Collector magazine, because by now I'd been in Disc magazine, New Musical Express, Record Collector, and whatever record magazines were around at the time. But the only response was, I had about a dozen people contact me, asking, what did I know about this enigmatic chappie that nobody had heard of before? And I didn't have an answer for them, but it interested me that I'd had letters from people in America itself, as far away as China, Australia, the UK, of course, and nobody, they all assumed that I knew more than they did.
0: But because course, they were fellow fans.
9: Yes, but in fact, none of us knew anything whatsoever.
0: More years passed and still no news and no music from the mysterious Ed Askew. It would be decades before a fellow fan alerted John that one of Ed's songs had ended up on a compilation from an obscure German label. So John quickly followed up.
9: I contacted them immediately, asking if they had any information that they could give me. They couldn't, but they gave me the name and address of Ed Stallman, who was the original founder of Esp Disc. My letter was passed on to Ed Stallman, and he eventually replied and sent me Ed's address.
0: So John wrote Ed a letter to tell him how much his music meant to him.
9: At this stage, he knew nothing about the success of his LP. It had sold very few copies anyway, and he had minimal royalties from him. But so he was just gobsmacked, to use the awful expression.
0: Was he gobsmacked because he was hearing from a fan?
9: Yes, well, and he was certainly gobsmacked by the fact that other people knew about him. He was totally unaware that there were people around the world who were worshipping his music, basically. So, yes, in the meantime, he'd pretty much given up on music. He played the odd folk venue, I think, very low key, with very few people attending, just plucking away at his guitar and doing a few numbers.
0: John, the mega fan, and Ed, the mysterious singer, began to exchange correspondence. Ed told him how for many years he stopped writing music, making ends meet instead as a teacher. It really hadn't been easy.
9: He never seemed reticent about talking about his circumstances, which were quite dire at some stages. He did pretty much run out of money and was living on the goodwill of his friends, really. And yes, he'd had a tough life, but he seemed quite happy to be. Perhaps it was a release for him to be able to talk about his life to a near stranger, shall we say. So,
0: but the big question for John, was there any more music?
9: He had told me that his second LP had been recorded, but never released because of the downfall of the record label.
0: So it was just kind of sitting on a shelf?
9: Absolutely, yes. And that LP called Little Eyes was again another marvellous collection of songs.
0: With John's encouragement, Ed released Little Eyes for the first time in 2002, 34 years after his debut, delighting his many fans around the world. John coordinated with Ed's fan base, telling them the news that this enigmatic musician was still alive and that there was more music to enjoy.
11: The mystery maid gave me two glands.
0: In turn, Ed started writing again, releasing albums and even touring. In 2013, he even came to London to perform.
12: And you can sing along on the end, I'll shout out the words. He appreciated it.
9: Ed knew that I was going to come, obviously. Well, not obviously, but I told him he was going to come. I was going to come. And I went with my son Nick, who was also brainwashed, can I dare say.
0: What, into liking the music?
9: Yes, yeah. My son's music likes are desperately close to mine, yes. Anyway, when we got to the club, his people at the door said, oh, yes, Ed wants to meet you. And he came over and shook Nick's hand, shook my hand, and he gave Nick a copy of his latest recording as well. So, yeah, it was nice that it had passed down a generation, and Ed's performance was as wonderful as I could expect it to be, and especially the fact that he told the whole audience that he was there because I'd regenerated his career. And that was very nice. He was a lovely, lovely, gentle, southern, polite gentleman. So, yeah, I admired him greatly, and yeah, he was just a lovely person to get to know.
11: For the world.
12: Thank you, everybody.
0: It's such a sweet story. It really is lovely and poetic in many ways. How did you feel knowing that your efforts to find out more about this artist ended up reinvigorating his career in a way that it sounds like was even surprising to him?
9: It was very gratifying, and no, it was all at the start of it all. He found it difficult to accept, I think. He couldn't believe that he'd been soldiering on for the best part of 20 years without any recognition whatsoever. Yes, the odd dozen or so people would watch him at his very occasional folk concerts and such like, but he was totally still in awe of the fact that he was such a respected artist from so many quarters. So
0: I know Ed passed away in 2025.
9: Yep.
0: How do you think he'd like to be remembered?
9: As he is remembered, I think. The fact that there are people that still enjoy his music. The fact that people are still looking out for anything else by him.
0: By the time Ed died at 84 years old, he'd become something of a cult star. After John's letter encouraging him out of retirement, he spent the last 12 years of his life writing and releasing 9 more records, collaborating with folk and indie artists, and performing all over the world. John, for his part, diligently kept track of these developments and even produced a fanzine. Is it fair to say that you are the number one Ed Askew fan in the world?
9: Yes, very fair.
0: Can you tell us what effect Ed Askew had on your life?
9: Well, he brought a degree of wonder, I think, that you can be out there and not be mega famous. He's not a Bruce Springsteen. He's just a nice guy. And you can, other people can bring joy to your life just by being what you are. And
0: You did a lot of work in terms of putting him in touch with record labels, being his kind of informal PR and publicist and head of the fandom. You did many, many different roles. So my other question is, what effect do you think you had on his life?
9: Well, hopefully I improved his life, and I certainly changed the course of his life, because before we were in touch, he was a humble school teacher teaching children art mainly, I think. And he walked away from the music industry pretty much, and he had no idea that he was a recognised phenomenal artist. And so I'd like to think that I generated a fresh desire to crack on with music.
13: Blue-eyed baby cries in the cradle.
0: That was John Farr talking about the late Ed Askew. I'm Mubeen Azhar. Today's producers were Zoe Gelber, Emily Naylor and Shivani Chowdhury. We'll be back again tomorrow. Till then, thanks for listening and take care.
14: Over the past 4 years, since launching its full-scale invasion of Ukraine, Russia has been steadily tightening its grip on the internet.
15: The Russian authorities are introducing new measures today to further control online access.
16: Russia is stepping up its attempts to limit what its citizens can access via the internet in what has been called the Great Crackdown.
14: When Russia invaded Ukraine in 2022, it started banning big international platforms and apps like Instagram, X, Facebook. Since then, loads of others like YouTube and WhatsApp have also been blocked or restricted. VPNs are under pressure. Even Telegram, one of Russia's most popular messaging apps, has now been blocked, and internet shutdowns are becoming more common.
17: My business is entirely on internet. We are losing money every time there is a blockage of internet, there is a blockage of Telegram, there is a blockage of WhatsApp.
14: The war between Russia and Ukraine is now increasingly being fought by drones.
18: Russian military forces say they intercepted 25 Ukrainian drones around St. Petersburg. The mayor of
19: Ukrainian officials say a Russian drone strike on a food company outside Kyiv has killed at least 4 people.
14: Russia says these internet crackdowns are needed to ensure security and disrupt Ukrainian drones. But critics say this is actually about increasing the government's control over the internet. The Russian government, which is often referred to as the Kremlin because of where it's based, has also been pushing its citizens towards homegrown alternatives, including a new state-backed messaging app called Max.
20: Вот, мам, это мессенджер Max. Звони, пиши.
14: And Russia has also talked about creating its own sovereign internet. So today, what do these changes mean for the people who rely on the internet every day? And how are Russians responding as the online world around them changes? I'm Hannah, and this is What in the World from the BBC World Service. We're going to get into this now with Claire Denning, who is a journalist for BBC Monitoring Russia. That's part of the BBC that watches what is happening in foreign media. Hi, Claire. Welcome.
1: Hi. Thank you so much for having me.
14: So tell me why it's getting harder to access the internet in Russia and how this is affecting people there.
1: The Russian authorities have been shutting down mobile internet in regions across the country and also now increasingly in Moscow and St. Petersburg. This is affecting people's lives in numerous ways. They can't order taxis or order food online, or, you know, a lot of people, their businesses depend on using social media or using the internet. So it's affecting people in this daily level and sometimes in more extreme ways. You know, maybe there is a drone attack and they can't contact their families to see who is safe. And it's just become a more and more urgent and kind of pressing issue for most Russians.
14: And why has Russia said that it is restricting, disrupting internet use?
1: So in the beginning of the restrictions, there was some confusion. Some of the officials, they were kind of denying any involvement in the internet restrictions and pointing to telecom operators and saying it was their fault. But now it's become increasingly clear that the government is leading these restrictions, and the reasons that they're giving tend to now be around security and basically drone attacks. So they say that by shutting off the mobile internet, they can better protect the population. And this crackdown has seen Russians cut off from social media platforms that they're used to using. Telegram is the major one right now that people are talking about. There's a whole range of pretexts that the Russian authorities use to explain their actions, but critics basically say this is surveillance. This is control over how Russians communicate with the outside world and how they communicate with each other.
14: How do people in Russia feel about this, including those who are pro-Kremlin?
1: So there's been so much opposition, and from even the staunchest pro-Kremlin bloggers and pundits and politicians, you had governors coming out and expressing fury at the blocking of Telegram, for example, and telling those kind of unnamed officials who had made that decision to go to the front lines. And then, of course, on the front lines, Telegram is a hugely vital aspect of military comms. So, you know, having any threat to being able to use Telegram in that context has severe consequences for Russian soldiers, and they are not hiding their anger and frustration. So this seems to be a unique moment, at least since the start of the full-scale invasion of Ukraine in 2022, where you have genuine public opposition. People are afraid and there is a climate of fear, but this seems to supersede that fear, and people are willing to criticize the policies and do so in a way that they're not touching on other sensitive issues like the war or like Putin himself.
14: It's interesting because it is taking away access privileges that people have become used to, that have become parts of their daily lives. And I want to find out, how are Russians coping with this? How are they trying to get around it?
1: In many different ways, it's sort of become this great whack-a-mole game where Russians, and especially young Russians, are looking for ways to subvert or to circumvent the restrictions. People are downloading VPNs. I think there was a 14 times the number of downloads of VPN services last year compared to the year before. And they're trying to work around these government restrictions. But every time they find a way to circumvent the restrictions, that gets blocked. So VPN services are now being blocked.
14: So it is really a case of kind of cat and mouse. And when it hasn't been restricted on social media, there have been memes about this as well.
1: There's been an enormous flood of memes and online content. Young Russians are finding a kind of language of absurdist humor to make sense of what they're experiencing. There's memes of people who are using tarot cards to give themselves directions, and maybe they can't access maps for the first time in years. And I read one blogger who said that it just feels like he's been transported back to the noughties, back to his childhood, where all of these things that we now rely on weren't available.
14: And then then also, I read the Russian government is trying to push young people towards its own alternative apps. Things like Max, which I believe is very, very close to the Kremlin. It's a messaging app, but people must be quite cautious when it comes to using it.
1: Definitely. People are very cautious. Now it's becoming less and less of a choice as to whether they use it. Max is being pre-installed on every device that's being sold. It's now a prerequisite for going to university. So it's becoming increasingly difficult to avoid. It's not encrypted. And so the opportunities for surveillance are vastly bigger, and people are aware of that.
14: And for many years, Russia has also been talking about its own so-called sovereign internet. What exactly would that involve? How would it work?
1: So the sovereign internet, or the idea of a sovereign internet, is basically about giving control to the Russian government over the digital space entirely. And it's trying to parallel a system like in China, where they have the Great Firewall, or also increasingly like in Iran. And it basically means that the Russian government can control what Russians are seeing online. And that has basically led to this shift where people see the restrictions now as a possible omen for what's to come. That instead of having websites being blacklisted, it's now going to be a case of having whitelists. So a select number of government approved websites that people can access. So it's just reshaping completely how Russians would use the internet. And instead of a slight dislocation from what the rest of the world is seeing, it would be essentially a full isolation.
14: Claire, thank you so much.
1: It's been a pleasure.
14: That's it from us today. Thank you so much for listening. I'm Hannah Gelbart, and this is What in the World from the BBC World Service.
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25: This is Alex Ritson with the newsroom. Iran says it's targeting U.S. bases in the Middle East after Donald Trump sends the U.S. military in with more bombing raids.
26: As President Trump said, they've been tap, tap, tapping. You can see when someone's trying to tap, tap, tap on a deal. Instead, they're going to have tap, tap, tap bombs dropping on key facilities in Iran.
25: Another night of anti-immigrant violence hits the UK with water cannon on the streets of Belfast in Northern Ireland. Nigeria is the latest country to fly its citizens out of South Africa due to anti-migrant violence there. Bill Gates gives evidence in Congress about his relationship with the late sex offender Jeffrey Epstein.
27: I was foolish to spend time with him. I was one of many people who regret ever knowing him.
25: And the Pope blesses Antoni Gaudí's masterpiece, the Sagrada Familia, in Barcelona.
28: Todos nosotros somos las piedras.
29: We are all the living stones of this edifice,
28: como fundamento,
29: which has Christ as its foundation.
10: BBC News with David Harper. The US military has carried out a wave of new strikes on Iran after President Trump said American forces would hit the country hard. US Central Command said the attacks had targeted military surveillance capabilities, communication systems, and air defense sites across Iran. From Washington, here's Tom Bateman.
30: Clearly, this is President Trump delivering on that very belligerent message, saying that they would strike Iran today. And here we are, Central Command saying that they are striking in Iran, that they say this is in response to Iranian aggression, as they put it. And we, you know, are hearing those reports of explosions in Iran, some being reported on Keshem Island, which has been repeatedly attacked by the Americans during several of these tit-for-tat escalations around the Strait of Hormuz.
10: Central Command says the strikes have concluded for now. Both sides have been exchanging fire this week after the downing of a US helicopter on Monday, despite a ceasefire that took effect in April. Hours before the latest strikes, President Trump accused Tehran of taking too long to sign a peace deal, while the Iranian Foreign Ministry accused the US of damaging the diplomatic process through contradictory messages. Khashayar Jonaidi is our BBC Persian correspondent in Washington.
0: The Iranian government has used this period of ceasefire to rebuild, rearrange, and get ready for further strikes. I don't know, I can't say how long they could withstand, but in the weekend when they attacked Israel, they had the assumption that this may happen, so they were somehow confident that at least they could withstand this kind of attacks, this kind of pressure for a while.
10: In response to the latest US strikes, Iran's military command has declared the Strait of Hormuz completely closed to all vessels and said any traffic will be targeted. US Central Command has insisted that commercial ships are continuing to transit the strait. In Northern Ireland, crowds have gathered for a second night of anti-immigration protests in parts of Belfast following a knife attack allegedly committed by a Sudanese immigrant in which a man was badly injured. Police have been using water cannon to disperse the demonstrators. Mark Lowen is in Belfast.
3: About 200 protesters gathered here. They clashed with riot police. They were hurling bricks, they were hurling bottles, they were pushed back by water cannon. We've seen industrial bins set on fire there. We've seen columns of riot Land Rovers push up to try to get through the barricades.
10: The head of football's world governing body, FIFA, has sought to defend the organisation of the World Cup a day before the tournament kicks off. Speaking in Mexico City, Gianni Infantino said FIFA didn't control everything. He defended ticket pricing after widespread complaints and claimed that only FIFA could have brought Iran to this year's finals. But he acknowledged it was unfortunate that the Somali referee, Omar Artan, who'd been due to officiate at games, had been barred from entering the United States. The tournament begins on Thursday. World News from the BBC. A fire has broken out at an oil refinery in Russia's southern Krasnodar region after it came under Ukrainian drone attack. Officials blamed the blaze at the Afipsky refinery on falling drone debris. The authorities in Russian-occupied Crimea say the city of Sevastopol has also been targeted. At least five police officers have been shot dead in an attack in Mexico's Michoacán state, with five others wounded. The incident happened on Wednesday afternoon near the town of La Majonera. The officers were targeted by unknown assailants in an indigenous region of the state, which is plagued by cartel violence. The South Korean data protection regulator has fined the country's e-commerce giant Coupang a record $410 million over a massive data breach last November. The leak, which involved the disclosure of user names, email addresses and other personal data, is estimated to have affected more than 37 million users. A former Coupang employee was found to be responsible for the hack. The father of one of the pilots killed in last year's Air India plane crash has told the BBC he will continue to defend his son's reputation on the eve of the first anniversary of the disaster. The cause of the crash, which killed 240 people, remains unknown. The BBC's Archana Shukla reports from Mumbai.
4: We met Pushkar Raj Sabharwal at his Mumbai home where he lived with his son, Captain Sumit Sabharwal. Amidst his grief, he says he has battled an onslaught of speculation about his son and his three-decade-long career. The preliminary report into the crash last year noted the plane's fuel was cut off without identifying how or why. A single line from the cockpit recording with no context fueled speculation the pilot was at fault. Sabharwal, along with the Pilots Association, petitioned the Supreme Court asking for a court-monitored probe into all the possible causes of the crash. The court has since said the pilot could not be blamed on the basis of an interim report.
10: Archana Shukla, BBC News.
25: Hello, this is Alex Ritson with the newsroom. We begin with the latest escalation in hostilities between the US and Iran. The US military says it has now completed strikes on Iran that came in response, Washington says, to the downing of a US Apache helicopter over the Strait of Hormuz on Monday by an Iranian drone. Earlier, President Trump accused Tehran of taking too long to sign a peace deal and vowed to hit the country hard. That sentiment was echoed by the Defense Secretary, Pete Hegseth.
26: As President Trump said, they've been tap, tap, tapping. You can see when someone's trying to tap, tap, tap on a deal. Instead, they're going to have tap, tap, tap bombs dropping on key facilities in Iran from the United States of America. And that's not because we want to restart anything. We don't have to restart. It's because the War Department is prepared to set the terms to ensure that we get the kind of deal President Trump expects.
25: Tehran says it launched strikes of its own and has declared the Strait of Hormuz completely closed to all vessels following the US strikes. The latest tit-for-tat attacks leave the fragile ceasefire that's been in place since early April hanging in the balance. I'm joined by our correspondent in Washington, Thomas Morgan. Thomas, what's the latest on the attacks by both sides?
5: Well, you mentioned there the US say that they've concluded their attacks for this evening or this morning, but we understand that the IRGC, the Iranian Revolutionary Guard, have responded by attacking US bases in Kuwait and Bahrain, describing it as punishment for the attacks early in the evening in southern attack. Now, the US Central Command said the strikes tonight were due to the unwarranted

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6: Hello and welcome to Newsday on the BBC World Service with James Copnell in London and me, Barbara Platt-Usher, in Nairobi.
7: And I'm Isaac Fannin in Los Angeles as the World Cup is about to get underway. Hosted by Mexico, Canada and the United States, we're going to look ahead to day one of the tournament where we're going to hear from South African captain Ronwen Williams as he prepares to lead Bafana Bafana out in Thursday's opening match against Mexico.
8: We also have an interview with a man in charge of organising not one, but three World Cup opening ceremonies.
6: Away from the football, the U.S. has carried out a wave of new strikes on Iran after President Trump said American forces would hit the country hard. We'll speak to an American defense analyst. All that after the latest world news.

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0: You're listening to the Thursday Morning Edition here on WCBU. I'm Rich Drager. The Illinois legislature had to work past their constitutional deadline to pass an annual budget last week. And there was plenty of other business lawmakers didn't get to, including data centers. Democrat Dave Kaler of Peoria is the assistant majority leader in the Illinois Senate. In this interview with WCBU Capitol correspondent Evan Holden, Kaler explains why the legislature went down to the 11th hour, again, to pass a budget over the objections of Republicans. They say Democrats are trying to rush through legislation without time for review or debate.
1: It's a process, and this is not unusual. There are revisions to the budget up to the last minute, but you got to remember that 95% of the budget is what the governor introduced when he gave his State of the Budget address. And so people have that out there. They've known what the particular details are. As you get into the final sessions of the spring session, there's going to be changes. So, you know, I would say that anybody who complains that they didn't see the budget, they weren't looking. You know, they didn't take the time to really dig into it because, you know, everybody knows really what's there.
2: Well, why not file it earlier so you have a few more days of committee hearings and discussion in the public health?
1: Yeah, no, it was filed three times. You know, the like I say, the budget is a progression of things. And so they filed one draft, I think, about 3 days before. And they made, you know, some tweaks and filed a second draft. And there was some more corrections made. And then they filed the third draft, which is the final draft that they passed. So, you know, there's plenty of time for people to understand thoroughly what's in the budget.
2: Switching to a different topic, data centers have been another big issue. Bloomington Normal recently put a moratorium on data centers. And areas near Peoria have either canceled data centers or are currently looking into it. With the Power Act not passing this year, and then Pritzker now saying that he's going to create an executive order to pause tax credits, which wasn't in the budget, how do you feel about the regulations on data centers and what do you want to see?
1: If it's a temporary pause, I don't have any problem with that. I think that we do need to pass the SMART Act. We need to come back in veto session in November and make sure that that goes through because that is the protection that people are looking for. There's really three issues when you talk about data centers. One is the electricity and what's going to do to other, you know, consumers who depend on electrical, you know, service and don't want to pay through the nose just because a data center comes in. The second issue is water. Bloomington now is one of two spots in the state where gray water is available for sale. The other is Decatur. You know, Representative Chung and I passed a bill last year which allowed the Bloomington Sanitary District to be able to sell gray water. That's what you should be using for data centers. You shouldn't be taking drinking water out of the aquifer to run a data center. The third issue is noise, and that one's really an issue of trying to zone it right, whether it's a municipality or a county. They have to zone it such that it doesn't impose, undue noise for neighbors and neighborhoods. But I also don't want to be hypocritical, because anybody who uses a smartphone or an iPad or a computer, you are using a data center. You know, it's a not in my backyard syndrome here.
2: Two big insurance bills were passed that were supported by Governor J.B. Pritzker, one dealing with home insurance and the other with auto. With State Farm and Country Financial being headquarters in Bloomington Normal, which you represent, how do you feel about the potential new regulations if Pritzker signs the bills into law?
1: On the home insurance, that bill was initially proposed and then it was amended to do more of a compromise. I don't think the insurance companies are jumping up and down about it, but it was a much better compromise. On the car insurance, everybody has gone through this where their car insurance is up. I know they had a little bit more heartburn with that, but it was something that... But I think the governor pushed because he felt it was good for consumers in Illinois. So I'm presuming that he will sign both those bills.
2: I'm Evan Holden with State Senator Dave Kaler. Are there any bills that you are hoping to see either come back during veto session or that you're going to be filing again since it's going to be a new General Assembly next year? Are there any bills that you're looking to support either in the fall or next year's session?
3: Yes, there's been an area of concern that I've had with the soil and water conservation districts. They were reduced in funding several years ago. They've been kept at that level funding for year after year. They wanted to get an increase because really at the level of funding, they can't do the job that they need to do. And I would maintain that soil and water is Illinois' most valuable resource. That's why agriculture is number one. It's because we have rich soil and we have plenty of water. And so we have to manage that. So I'm going to be working again with the soil and water conservation districts to try to see if we can't get something done on that. Another issue that I've been working on for a couple of years now and with Farm Bureau and with the other agricultural interests is making sure that we can make some changes in how a state tax its farmers, because too often there are small farms when the farmer dies and leaves it to their family. Sometimes the family has to sell the farm just to pay the estate taxes. That's not right.
2: That has struggled to pass. You've filed this obviously multiple years. Do you see anything currently different that might help it pass next year?
3: Well, I know that one of the obstacles we've brought up against is that there are people who agree with us, but they really want to see a whole estate tax either abolished or drastically overhauled. I agree with that. But let's at least get our foot in the door and start by trying to save the small family farm. And so my argument to them is that, yes, but let's not make the perfect the enemy of the good. Let's do what we can to help the family farms be saved.
0: That was State Senator Dave Kaler speaking with WCBU's Evan Holden. 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
8: Good morning. Inflation is higher than it's been in years, 4.2%, and wages are not keeping up. Is it possible for the Federal Reserve to get inflation under control? It's Morning Edition from NPR News. The first Trump administration saw lockdowns and other pandemic restrictions as oppressive. I'm Steve Inskeep.
9: And I'm Leila Faldin. The second Trump administration's response to Ebola and hantavirus is called draconian. Also, NPR's Ada Peralta is covering the World Cup from Mexico City, where people with grievances against the government are protesting in the streets. And when does it make sense to get an electric car? It's Thursday, June 11th. On this day in 2010, the first World Cup hosted in Africa began in South Africa. The news is next.
10: Live from NPR News in Washington, I'm Corva Coleman. The U.S. military says it has disabled three oil tankers in the Gulf of Oman this week. U.S. Central Command says the latest stop happened yesterday when a tanker crew with Iranian oil did not follow directions from U.S. forces and it violated the U.S. blockade on Iranian ports. The ceasefire between the U.S. and Iran is fragile. The U.S. says it fired on sites in Iran for the second night in a row. Iran says it fired on U.S. sites in Kuwait, Bahrain, and Qatar. Retired U.S. General Joseph Votel formerly led U.S. Central Command. He says the latest U.S. strikes included powerful missiles.
11: I think one of the things we've seen in the last 24 hours is that these Tomahawk strikes, some of these were impacting relatively close to Tehran, which, again, is really focused on sending a very, very clear message. So there's a lot of things we can do, but my concern would be mostly on their ability to, you know, create an unsafe environment in the Straits of Hormuz.
10: He spoke to NPR's Morning Edition. Economists say the war with Iran continues to push up consumer prices in the U.S. The Labor Department says prices were up 4.2% in May compared to the same time a year ago. NPR's Windsor Johnston says that's the highest inflation rate in 3 years.
12: Higher energy costs are already rippling through the economy. Economist Mark Zandi says they're pushing up the price of everything from gasoline to groceries and other consumer goods.
13: Any manufactured product, that will you'll start to feel it in higher prices in the not-too-distant future. I suspect if oil prices stay roughly where they are, you know, we're going to be suffering through higher inflation through this time next year.
12: Sandy estimates the average household has paid more than $500 in added energy costs since the conflict with Iran began 4 months ago. That alone is more than the roughly $350 many families received in tax relief this year. Windsor Johnston, NPR News.
10: A Minnesota man accused of killing a top Democratic state lawmaker and her husband is due in federal court this morning. He is expected to plead guilty. From Minnesota Public Radio, Matt Sepik reports the plea hearing comes 3 days before the anniversary of the attacks.
14: Investigators say Vance Belter killed former Minnesota House Speaker Melissa Hortman and her husband Mark at their suburban Minneapolis home at 3:30 a.m. last June 14th while disguised as a police officer. 90 minutes earlier, he allegedly shot and wounded State Senator John Hoffman, also a Democrat, and his wife Yvette, and tried to shoot their daughter Hope. Belter, who's 58, is expected to face life in prison with no possibility of parole after the Justice Department said it would not seek the death penalty. For NPR News, I'm Matt Sepik in Minneapolis.
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0: From the WCBU Newsroom, I'm Rich Drager. The Citizens Utility Board says Illinois' largest private water utility wants to overcharge customers by more than $50 million. The consumer watchdog group is challenging Illinois American Water's $142 million rate increase request, the utility's fourth hike in 10 years. CUB says the utility is asking for the highest profit ever sought by an Illinois utility. Spokesperson Jim Chilson says that's unfair to customers.
15: Their bills have escalated alarmingly over the last decade.
0: If approved, a typical residential customer could pay about $14 more per month. Pekin residents who want to learn about Illinois American Water's proposed acquisition of the city's wastewater system can do so at an open house Thursday. Employees from the utility company's operations, customer service, and other departments will answer questions one-on-one at City Hall. Pekin City Manager John Dossie says the city is not involved with the open house.
16: It is not a city-sponsored event. It is actually an open house for people to come in and have conversations.
0: Illinois American Water mailed a notice of the Pekin open house to residents. The two-hour meeting begins at 5 p.m. A $5.5 million renovation project will add 8 loft-style apartments and street-level retail space to Peoria's growing warehouse district. City Manager Patrick Urich says the redevelopment in the 900 block of Southwest Adams Street adds to the district's rising property values.
17: This investment will grow the property tax value, the assessed value of the property, by nearly 10 times.
0: To offset some of those higher taxes, the City Council has approved a redevelopment agreement that will reimburse the developers up to 20% of eligible project costs, capped at $1.1 million. Local governments have started to adapt data center restrictions as the Illinois legislature failed to pass any data center regulations in the spring. Democratic State Senator Dave Kaler, who represents parts of Bloomington, Normal, and Peoria, says he supported the Power Act, which could come back during the veto session. I'm Rich Drager.
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8: It's Morning Edition from NPR News. I'm Steve Inskeep.
9: And I'm Leila Fadel. Good morning. President Trump had a surprising response to the highest level of inflation in more than 3 years.
22: Are you concerned, Mr. President, about the latest inflation number which came out this morning? Could that be a...
23: No, I love it. The numbers were great. You know what I really love? I love the inflation. You know why?
8: The president told the New York Post later on that when he said, I love the inflation, he meant that he loved that inflation wasn't higher and that it will improve once he ends the war he started. The Iran war has driven up energy prices, and consumer prices overall in May were up a little more than 4% over a year ago.
9: NPR Scott Horsley has been crunching the numbers and joins me now. Good morning, Scott.
24: Good morning, Lila.
9: So how big a factor are gasoline prices in the broader inflation story?
24: Well, gas prices have risen sharply in the months since the U.S. and Israel launched their war with Iran. AAA says the average price of gas today is about $4.13 a gallon. That's up about $1.15 since the war began. And energy prices were the biggest driver of inflation in both April and May. Because of those high gas prices, a lot of people are having to cut corners elsewhere. Emily Inlow is a mother of two in Nicholasville, Kentucky. She says cost and driving distance have forced her to skip sending her 11-year-old son to summer camp this year.
25: It feels awful as a parent not being able to like give these experiences to my kids that I had growing up. And it just feels like I'm not doing great as a parent, but we got to do what we got to do.
24: Inlow's 5-year-old daughter is in daycare, and nationwide daycare prices are also up about 3.5%.
9: Are people's paychecks keeping up with these rising prices?
24: No. Average wages are up 3.4% from a year ago, and that's not enough to cover the rising cost of living. Inlow works as an animal control officer. Her husband works at the Toyota plant in Kentucky. They're both working full-time, but Inlow says it feels like they're falling behind.
25: Even though I'm making the most I've ever made at any job, it's grocery prices, gas prices, rent and bills and such. It's just we're going over what we're bringing in every month.
24: And that's an unfortunate turnaround because for most of the last 3 years, wages were rising faster than prices. So workers were seeing a real improvement in their buying power. But, you know, with inflation heating up and wage gain shrinking, that's no longer the case.
9: You know, one of the Federal Reserve's main jobs is to keep prices stable. In other words, not have high inflation. And there's a new Fed chairman. What's he going to do?
24: Yeah, usually the Fed fights inflation by raising interest rates or keeping them high. Of course, President Trump has been demanding lower interest rates. So it's going to be a challenge for the new Fed chairman, Kevin Warsh, when he leads his first rate-setting meeting next week. The good news, if there is any, is that for the most part, the sky-high energy prices are not rippling through to the rest of the economy. With the exception of airfares, which are up because jet fuel is costing more, most prices outside of energy have risen only modestly. Nevertheless, I think interest rates are likely to remain elevated for some time to come.
9: So no big changes for people looking for mortgage prices to fall then?
24: No, mortgage rates briefly dipped below 6% before the war, but now they're back around 6.5%, and that means many people, like Inlow, are feeling priced out of buying a home.
25: It would be nice to have like a home of our own and have our rent money going towards a mortgage, but there's just nothing within the area of where we work that would even be close to what we could afford.
24: This week, the National Association of Realtors did report a modest pickup in home sales last month, and the share of first-time buyers rose to 35%, which was the highest in almost 6 years. But with high prices and high interest rates, it's really a heavy lift.
9: NPR Scott Horsley, thank you, Scott.
24: You're welcome.
8: Claudia Somm has been listening with us. She is a former section chief for the Federal Reserve and is now chief economist at New Century Advisors. Welcome to the program.
1: Good morning.
8: Okay, let's begin with what we heard the president say there. Quote, I love the inflation. And based on his explanation, I understand him to mean it's not so bad and it's going to go down as soon as I end my war. Is that an accurate read of the inflation we have?
1: So it could be worse is a really tough sell at this point in terms of the inflation. And it is entirely possible that those energy prices will come down, but that's cold comfort for the fact that they're high right now. And until they come down, we're still at this risk of the higher energy costs spilling over into other prices. So we are not out of the woods. It's far too soon to love the inflation data.
8: What is driving inflation besides the war?
1: Well, coming into this year, we'd already had inflation that had been higher than usual for a full 5 years. Now, in the pandemic, the higher inflation was all over the place and was much higher than now. But even coming into this year, we were still dealing with some service prices were higher. And last year, we really watched the tariffs kind of push through the goods prices coming up. We're kind of at the tail end of that now, but now we've got energy prices. So there still has been some elevated inflation, these price increases of higher than normal. And then the energy layers back on top of it, and we're moving even further away from what would be a good level of inflation.
8: You've just alluded to a number of specific events. There was the pandemic. You talked about the president's tariffs, and then we have the president's war and energy prices and so forth. So you have these individual events that drive inflation. But then you remind me, elevated inflation for 5 years in a row, which makes it feel to me that this is not about one event. It's a permanent change in the economy, is it?
1: Right. And that's absolutely the case for people, right? When we go to the store, we pay prices. We don't pay inflation, right? And so it doesn't, you know, oh, it's been a whole bunch of one-off events. Well, yes, that's true. And I think that for policymakers, that's important in how they respond. But the reality of where you are at the other end of this, the price levels

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0: You're listening to the Thursday Morning Edition here on WCBU. I'm Rich Drager. The Illinois legislature had to work past their constitutional deadline to pass an annual budget last week. And there was plenty of other business lawmakers didn't get to, including data centers. Democrat Dave Kaler of Peoria is the assistant majority leader in the Illinois Senate. In this interview with WCBU Capitol correspondent Evan Holden, Kaler explains why the legislature went down to the 11th hour, again, to pass a budget over the objections of Republicans. They say Democrats are trying to rush through legislation without time for review or debate.
1: It's a process, and this is not unusual. There are revisions to the budget up to the last minute, but you got to remember that 95% of the budget is what the governor introduced when he gave his State of the Budget address. And so people have that out there. They've known what the particular details are. As you get into the final sessions of the spring session, there's going to be changes. So, you know, I would say that anybody who complains that they didn't see the budget, they weren't looking. You know, they didn't take the time to really dig into it because, you know, everybody knows really what's there.
2: Well, why not file it earlier so you have a few more days of committee hearings and discussion in the public health?
1: Yeah, no, it was filed three times. You know, the like I say, the budget is a progression of things. And so they filed one draft, I think, about 3 days before. And they made, you know, some tweaks and filed a second draft. And there was some more corrections made. And then they filed the third draft, which is the final draft that they passed. So, you know, there's plenty of time for people to understand thoroughly what's in the budget.
2: Switching to a different topic, data centers have been another big issue. Bloomington Normal recently put a moratorium on data centers. And areas near Peoria have either canceled data centers or are currently looking into it. With the Power Act not passing this year, and then Pritzker now saying that he's going to create an executive order to pause tax credits, which wasn't in the budget, how do you feel about the regulations on data centers, and what do you want to see?
1: If it's a temporary pause, I don't have any problem with that. I think that we do need to pass the SMART Act. We need to come back in veto session in November and make sure that that goes through, because that is the protection that people are looking for. There's really three issues when you talk about data centers. One is the electricity and what's going to do to other, you know, consumers who depend on electrical, you know, service and don't want to pay through the nose just because an AI data center comes in. The second issue is water. Bloomington now is one of two spots in the state where gray water is available for sale. The other is Decatur. You know, Representative Chung and I passed a bill last year which allowed the Bloomington Sanitary District to be able to sell gray water. That's what you should be using for data centers. You shouldn't be taking drinking water out of the aquifer to run a data center. The third issue is noise, and that one's really an issue of trying to zone it right, whether it's a municipality or a county. They have to zone it such that it doesn't impose, undue noise for neighbors and neighborhoods. But I also don't want to be hypocritical, because anybody who uses a smartphone or an iPad or a computer, you are using a data center. You know, it's a not in my backyard syndrome here.
2: Two big insurance bills were passed that were supported by Governor J.B. Pritzker, one dealing with home insurance and the other with auto. With State Farm and Country Financial being headquarters in Bloomington Normal, which you represent, how do you feel about the potential new regulations if Pritzker signs the bills into law?
1: On the home insurance, that bill was initially proposed, and then it was amended to do more of a compromise. I don't think the insurance companies are jumping up and down about it, but it was a much better compromise. On the car insurance, everybody has gone through this where their car insurance is up. I know they had a little bit more heartburn with that, but it was something that I think the governor pushed because he felt it was good for consumers in Illinois. So I'm presuming that he will sign both those bills.
2: I'm Evan Holden with State Senator Dave Kaler. Are there any bills that you are hoping to see either come back during veto session or that you're going to be filing again since it's going to be a new General Assembly next year? Are there any bills that you're looking to support either in the fall or next year's session?
3: Yes, there's been an area of concern that I've had with the soil and water conservation districts. They were reduced in funding several years ago. They've been kept at that level funding for year after year. They wanted to get an increase because really the level of funding, they can't do the job that they need to do. And I would maintain that soil and water is Illinois' most valuable resource. That's why agriculture is number one. It's because we have rich soil and we have plenty of water. And so we have to manage that. So I'm going to be working again with the soil and water conservation districts to try to see if we can't get something done on that. Another issue that I've been working on for a couple of years now and with Farm Bureau and with the other agricultural interests is making sure that we can make some changes in how a state tax its farmers, because too often there are small farms when the farmer dies and leaves it to their family. Sometimes the family has to sell the farm just to pay the estate taxes. That's not right.
2: That has struggled to pass. You've filed this obviously multiple years. Do you see anything currently different that might help it pass next year?
3: Well, I know that one of the obstacles we've run up against is that there are people who agree with us, but they really want to see a whole estate tax either abolished or drastically overhauled. I agree with that. But let's at least get our foot in the door and start by trying to save the small family farm. And so my argument to them is that, yes, but let's not make the perfect the enemy of the good. Let's do what we can to help the family farms be saved.
0: That was State Senator Dave Kaler speaking with WCBU's Evan Holden. 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The Springdale Cemetery is holding a dedication ceremony for its Patriot Plaza. The plaza honors three Revolutionary War patriots in honor of America 250. 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
8: Welcome to NewsHour. It's live from the BBC World Service in London. I'm Tim Franks. The US military hits Iran and another oil tanker close by. India announces that three of its seafarers have died in a previous American attack.
9: It is very shocking. If they are such a sophisticated navy as they claim they are, President Trump keeps saying that the world's the best, then they should know. Why are they attacking civilians?
8: Also, shock at the top of the British government as the Defence Secretary resigns. The Sudanese refugee in Belfast on another night of mob violence against families from abroad. And the captain of South Africa's football team on facing the co-hosts Mexico in the opening game of the World Cup.
10: We know the pressure is going to be extremely high. They're not going to make it easy for us. They're going to have the whole country behind them. We just have to be ready. It's going to be a wonderful experience. This is what dreams are made of.
8: All those stories to come after the news.
11: BBC News with Govinda Gill. Britain's Defence Secretary John Healey has resigned, accusing the Prime Minister Keir Starmer of failing to commit the resources needed to protect the nation from rising threats. Mr. Healey said a long-delayed investment plan fell well short of what was required to bring defence spending to 3% of GDP by 2030, a NATO target. Henry Zeffman has more.
12: He says You know what defence needs. This is John Healey talking to the Prime Minister. But without a defence investment plan that meets the moment, I am being forced to make decisions that would reduce the readiness of our forces and increase the risk to personnel on operations and could make the country less safe. That is John Healey arguing that this plan would increase the risk to British Armed Forces personnel.
11: The UN Refugee Agency says the number of people forcibly displaced worldwide has fallen for the first time in a decade, but warned that many have returned to often unsafe conditions. UNHCR said the number last year stood at nearly 118 million. Charles Haviland reports.
13: The number dropped by over 5 million year on year, but not everyone's been going home for positive reasons. For instance, Afghan refugees have gone back because neighbouring Iran and Pakistan tightened immigration rules. In addition, richer countries are accepting fewer people. About two-thirds of displaced people have not crossed a border. All in all, the UN says that unsafe returns are not a solution. One thing it wants is better access to education and jobs in host countries to make refugees less dependent on aid.
11: Pope Leo has appealed to world leaders to treat migrants more humanely, saying indifference was allowing the poor to be exploited. The pontiff was speaking during a visit to the Canary Islands, where he will meet migrants who have survived the dangerous crossing to reach the Spanish archipelago from Africa. President Trump has warned that the United States will be hitting Iran very hard tonight. He also said the US would seize Iranian oil infrastructure sites in the not-too-distant future. Sebastian Usher is in Jerusalem.
14: The US strategy right now appears to be to ratchet up its strikes on Iran day by day without resuming all-out war. Iran has been responding in kind. The country's foreign minister has said that at this point, the ceasefire has been rendered ineffective. Arab Gulf states are again being put back on the front line of a conflict as Iran has been trying to hit US military bases that they host. In recent weeks, the Iranian regime appears to have been capitalizing on Mr. Trump's reluctance to go back to war, but his mood may once again be changing. Nevertheless, mediators from Qatar and Pakistan are still trying to help nail down a deal. The chances may be even slimmer now.
11: World news from the BBC. The US military says it has attacked an oil tanker in the Gulf of Oman for violating its blockade of Iran. It's the third commercial vessel struck by American forces in the region this week. Earlier, India said three Indian seafarers were killed in an American strike on a vessel on Wednesday. The war in the Middle East has led to the European Central Bank raising its interest rate by a quarter of 1% to 2.25%. The bank, which wields monetary policy in the Eurozone, is trying to curb higher prices brought about by the closure of the Strait of Hormuz. Jonathan Josephs reports.
15: This is the clearest sign yet of how the Iran war is being felt across the global economy. The European Central Bank is the first major central bank to increase the cost of borrowing since the war began, with its key interest rate now at 2.25%. Europe's economy is dependent on imported energy, making it particularly exposed to the higher energy prices the war has caused. That's already leading to higher prices for food, goods and services, and the ECB is concerned that will get worse. Increasing rates is its main weapon to try and suck money out of the economy and get inflation back towards its 2% target.
11: The first of five flights evacuating Nigerians from South Africa after a spate of xenophobic attacks has arrived in Lagos. The voluntary repatriation was approved by President Bola Tinubu after several businesses and residents were targeted by vigilante anti-immigrant groups. Britain's biggest police force is working with Apple to track stolen mobiles and make it harder to sell them. Illegal software enables criminals to return the devices to factory settings so they can be sold across the world. Police in London say their work with Apple means far fewer are now being reactivated. That's the latest BBC News.
16: Hello and welcome to NewsHour. It's coming to you live from the BBC World Service studios in central London. I'm Tim Franks. We've got a big story out of the UK coming up. It broke shortly before we came on air, and that is the resignation of the Defence Secretary, John Healey. He's accused the Prime Minister of failing to come good on promises to provide funding for more military spending. We'll have more on that in just over 15 minutes. Before that, we're beginning with a question that sounds like it belongs not on a news programme, perhaps, but perhaps at a university or maybe a comedy club. When is a ceasefire not a ceasefire? The very fact that it's being asked of the US and Iran shows how threadbare their pause in their war seems as they continue to trade fire. This was video released by US military's Central Command of its latest assault on Iranian targets. Sound of Tomahawk cruise missiles being launched on Wednesday, strikes which the Iranian Foreign Ministry today said have rendered their two-month ceasefire practically meaningless. Iran's, for its part, has been retaliating by firing missiles at what it says are US military targets across nearby Arab countries. And shortly before we came on air, President Trump posted on social media that he was ordering his military later today to hit Iran again and to do so very hard. The BBC's Middle East analyst is Sebastian Usher. He's in our Jerusalem bureau. What's his assessment as to where we are with the trade in fire and yet the reported ceasefire?
17: I mean, I think it's difficult to answer your question in one way, but I think it's a ceasefire just in terms that there are still limits on how far either side is going in the way they're hitting each other. There are certain things which are off limits at the moment, so it's not an all-out conflict. And what we've been hearing from various, you know, US officials about this is that the Washington, President Trump, is still trying to keep two separate tracks going. One still about negotiations, potentially, you know, a deal perhaps, but at the same time now moving back to the military pressure. The U.S. Defense Secretary Pete Hegseth said, you know, essentially this is almost negotiating with bombs now. And going on what President Trump has just issued, I mean, it gives that sense that the strategy is going up a dial each day at the moment. So we've had 2 days of strikes. Now he's saying that it will be in capitals very hard tonight. So, you know, one would expect that it will be bigger, but it still won't, as far as President Trump is concerned, be a declaration that the war is back on.
16: But at the same time, people, and not just President Trump, who's been saying we're terribly close to a deal, you know, there are apparently well-briefed people who are saying the Qataris have managed to broker some sort of deal, the text is there and all the rest of it. What do you make of those comments?
17: I mean, we have been hearing that now, of course, Tim, for a long time. I mean, the Qataris have said that before. The Pakistanis have said that. I mean, those are the two main mediators. And there were, from all reports we've had, there were long negotiations that went on in Tehran between mediators and Iranians on all of that. But, you know, the main sticking points are still there. And the Lebanon war, the Israeli war in Lebanon, we've seen in the past week, has become one of those main sticking points. And that certainly isn't stopping. So I don't think there's a huge amount of hope. It's just how much appetite both sides have for playing this game of brinkmanship now.
16: The BBC's Sebastian Usher speaking to me from our Jerusalem bureau. There are the direct strikes which the US military are inflicting on Iran. There have also been a number of attacks on ships in the region, commercial ships. The latest, according to CENTCOM, a hit on an oil tanker in the Gulf of Oman, which it accused of violating the US blockade on Iran. That's the third commercial vessel to be struck by the US this week. Earlier, India said that three of its nationals who'd been aboard a vessel hit by the American military on Wednesday have died. Narendra Taneja is a former national spokesman for India's governing BJP, but he's known in India now for being a leading commentator on energy issues. What does he make of the recent incidents?
9: First of all, it's very shocking. I mean, they know about the ships. It's not the American Navy doesn't know about the ships. They also know very well. Majority of these ships are manned by Indians. Close to 300,000 Indians working on Indian or foreign flag ships. These particular ships were also bringing oil to India. Why are they attacking civilians?
16: Well, I think their argument is that these are ships that are flouting the blockade. I mean, that's their point. They're saying these are ships which they have, I mean, in particular with the one where the three Indian sailors died. I mean, CENTCOM, the US Central Military Command, said that the crew repeatedly failed to comply with directions from American forces.
9: Well, the question is, they can say whatever. We also have to hear what the captain has to say, number one. Number two is President Trump himself, just 24 hours ago, he said that millions of barrels have passed through the Strait of Hormuz in the night. So they can do it. But other ships can't do that. That's the question. Now, the thing is that, you know, they are civilians. They're not military people. They're civilian tankers. They're bringing energy. Countries like India, we have suffered a lot. That's why our government has made it repeatedly clear and said it again yesterday and this morning again that, you know, sit across the negotiating table. We have close ties with the United States. We have strategic, great ties with the United States of America. You know, we are close friends. If that is the kind of, they are attacking our people, knowing very well the crew is Indian, and it's not the only one ship. They've attacked three different ships.
16: Give me some sort of idea how far India is suffering from this blockade on the Strait of Hormuz, because I know that India is, I mean, it's one of the world's biggest oil importers. It's one of the world's biggest importers of liquefied natural gas. There was a waiver for a time on India being allowed to buy Iranian oil. I think that has now expired. How much strain is that putting on the Indian economy?
9: We consume roughly 5.8 million barrels of oil every day. That makes us the third largest consumer of oil on planet Earth. And out of which we import roughly 5.2 million barrels of oil every day. And bulk of this oil before the war used to come from the region called Persian Gulf region. And now, thanks to President Trump's war, now we're not able to import most of it. We are importing from other geographies now at a very, very high cost. Mm. So in terms of the overall cost to our economy and to the consumer, it's massive. It's actually not only India. The economies of majority of countries in our part of the world are very badly hit.
16: Narendra Modi is due to see Donald Trump on the margins of the G7 summit in France in the next few days. What do you think he can say to Mr. Trump to persuade him to cut a deal?
9: Does President Trump listen to anybody? Does he? He should know that people are suffering around the world. You know, there are 4 billion energy poor on the planet, and majority of them are suffering. They may be in Africa, Latin America, and all that. It's not only about the supply of oil. It's the cost, it's the price, economics of oil. Even in America, the poor people are suffering because the oil prices have gone up by 65%. In Europe, prices have gone up. If you also have your own poor, they are also suffering. Now, they should know all this. It's not that President Trump doesn't know all these facts, but he thinks that he can defeat Iran. But that's not going to happen.
16: And that was Narendra Taneja, an Indian specialist on energy issues. Clearly, were there to be an agreement of any sort between Iran and the US, even an interim deal not covering all the big issues, the number one priority for much of the world has to be the reopening of the Strait of Hormuz, that critical waterway for international trade. Iran says that the latest escalation in strike and counterstrike between it and the US means that their closure of the strait will be even more tightly enforced. Donald Trump has been saying, meanwhile, that the US military have managed to spirit out millions of barrels of non-Iranian oil. So what is going on? Becca Wasser is head of defense analysis at Bloomberg Economics.
18: Well, I don't have a good sense of how much traffic is actually going in and out.

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1: Through the Strait of Hormuz using this southern route, while the U.S. provides not only guidance and basic communication, but also armed overwatch with drones, helicopters, and airplanes. And so there have been some ships that have managed to get through. How much exactly, we still don't know. But, you know, one could imagine that it's only occurred, you know, a few ships at a time in order to avoid Iran being able to see them. That being said, we do have evidence that Iran is well aware of this effort and has been firing drones at some of the commercial tankers trying to get out of the strait.
2: And in terms of this southern route that you talk about, which is hugs close to the coastline of Oman, Oman is seen as a sort of interlocutor between the US and Iran. Is your understanding that this is being done in cooperation with the Omani government? Is it, is it awkward for the Omanis? What's their role in all this?
1: It's always awkward for Oman as they try and play all sides and, you know, not upset the apple cart at all with anyone. But like many of the Gulf states, they are very keen to have some commercial traffic get through.
2: I know you said that you're reluctant to sort of pass judgment on exactly how much is getting through, both in terms of number of ships and of course, the quantity of oil that Donald Trump has been saying has been getting through. But how far can you put this in the sort of context of the normal traffic that would be going through the Strait of Hormuz? How far do you think potentially this could offset what everybody is saying is the sort of huge energy crunch that is coming?
1: Listen, the Strait of Hormuz remains ostensibly shut. You know, you can have a few tankers that get through. You can have some commercial shipping that moves. But at the end of the day, this doesn't even compare to the type of traffic that we saw prior to the war starting. Additionally, I think it's really hard to measure at this point in time, not only how much has gotten through, but the impact that it has. We also have the United States and other governments drawing on essentially their reserves in order to offset some of the broader impact to their populations and to, you know, around the globe.
2: And it's, of course, not just about the threat that the Iranians have issued against ships trying to transit the Strait of Hormuz. It's also the American military, what they're doing to try and enforce their blockade of Iranian-linked shipping. A third vessel has been attacked today. We've just heard from a very angry Indian analyst who says that it's insupportable that three Indian seafarers have died. Your head of defense analysis at Bloomberg, I mean, how much of a problem do you think this is for the US in terms of them trying to enforce their blockade?
1: The United States right now is playing a really tricky game where they are trying to coerce Iran by bombs. But at the end of the day, Iran has withstood 39 days of intense bombardment.
2: And that was Becca Wasser from Bloomberg Economics. 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
2: This is NewsHour, live from the BBC. I'm Tim Franks, and as promised, we'll have that big breaking story, the resignation of the British Defence Secretary, in just a few moments. But before

0: And didn't you want to be an obstetrician when you were little?
1: Oh my God, I did want to be an obstetrician. How did you? I don't remember saying that in an interview. That's amazing.
0: A lot of research.
1: Yeah, I love babies.
0: Can you imagine if your life had gone a different way, that's what you would have done, medical school?
1: And... you know, I think about it often, like the Sylvia Plath fig tree, like all the things that I could have done. Maybe not medical school, but I would have really enjoyed going to college.

0: court decided to overturn Roe v. Wade.
1: Outside of music, Olivia Rodrigo has made headlines by criticising the US government's immigration policies and campaigning for reproductive rights at a time when many pop stars keep their political views to themselves.
0: I'm devastated and terrified.
2: I'm well aware of the impact of my conversations or what I stand for, and I'm well aware that I have a lot of younger fans, and so that's something I think about often.
0: This song goes out to the justices.
2: But simultaneously, I think the women that I looked up to when I was really young were really outspoken, and that was one of the reasons why I really adored them.
0: We hate you. We hate you.
3: Olivia Rodrigo, and you can see that full interview that she gave Mark Savage on the BBC News YouTube channel. You are the BBC World Service. This is News Hour, live from London, and it's time almost for the talking to stop and for the game to begin. In just over 4 hours, the first group match in the Men's Football World Cup will kick off with one of the three host nations, Mexico, playing South Africa in the magnificent Azteca Stadium in Mexico City. I say it's almost time for the talking to stop, but on Wednesday we had that rarest of things, Gianni Infantino, the boss of world football's governing body, FIFA, deigning to hold a news conference, his first in 3 years. And he had this piece of behavioural advice to those who might have been concerned about the US's strict immigration rulings, which have seen, for example, one of the world's top referees from Somalia refused entry to the tournament, to which Gianni Infantino had this response.
4: Chill, relax. We work on everything. We try to solve everything. And when I say to chill, I don't mean to chill and do nothing. I mean to trust us that we are working behind the scenes. We are trying to understand. And there are things we can know, things we cannot know, things we are told, things we are not told. And we always try to make the situation as positive as possible and to find solutions.
3: So what can we look forward to at this huge 3.5-week sporting jamboree across Mexico, Canada and the United States? Let's begin in Mexico City at the site of today's game with our correspondent Will Grant.
5: Perhaps the biggest challenge facing fans with tickets to the opening match will be simply getting there. Mexico City's traffic is notoriously bad, and in the current climate of anti-World Cup protests, some are worried they might not get in. Outside the Azteca Stadium, a group demonstrating over the disappearance of more than 130,000 people in Mexico's drug war played a game of street football under a bridge. They'd spray-painted the words Mexico, World Champions in Disappearances on the road, while others painted over World Cup billboards, calling for a boycott of the tournament. The idea is to continue with these protests throughout the World Cup, said one of the organisers, Mar Guerrero, for maximum visibility, while the eyes of the world are on this stadium. Once inside the stadium, though, the focus turns to football.
6: So there we have it, into the stadium.
5: The iconic Azteca Stadium has undergone a major renovation over the past 2 years, with the Mexican bank having acquired the naming rights with a loan of around $100 million. I was taken on a tour with the Azteca's director, Felix Aguirre, who led us into the belly of the stadium.
7: What we are seeing here and what we are going to walk around is a player's path.
5: He explained that the player's tunnel is adorned with a mural by Mexican artist José Noé Suárez, capturing some of the Azteca's most historic footballing moments. On the other side, a glass-fronted hospitality area, so fans who can afford it can watch the players as they move between the pitch and the changing rooms.
6: So inside the Mexico changing room, it is all branded with the Mexican flag and FIFA World Cup 2026. It feels quite a privilege to be here. We're just, quite frankly, hours to go until the team come in. FIFA don't have anything considered away or home changing rooms. There are basically two that are identical. But of course, this one is Mexico's. It is beautifully done, actually. Leather seats in each place. And within a matter of hours, the players will be in here, getting themselves ready for, in some of their cases, the biggest match of their lives.
8: Wow.
6: Amazing.
9: Este es el templo del fútbol mundial.
6: Well, I've just walked up the steps out into the stadium and it is breathtaking. Genuinely one of the finest stadiums in the Americas. No doubt about it, one of the finest stadiums in the world. This, of course, was the site of the Mano de Dios, the hand of God, in that incredible goal that Maradona scored against England shortly thereafter.
9: Outside Budger leaves him for dead. Outside Fenwick leaves him for dead and puts the ball away. And that is why Maradona's the greatest player in the world. He buried the English defence.
5: The stadium's director, Felix Aguirre, said with hours to go until kickoff, his overriding sensation is one of pride.
7: It's the pride of being a very small part of a very big team that will deliver one of the biggest spectacles in the history of the world.
6: It is resplendent. It is amazing. It looks completely ready. The pitch is pristine. The seats are incredible. The positioning, you know, the layout so that everybody gets a decent view seems really well designed. All that's left now, of course, is 22 players, 80-odd thousand fans, and a ball.
3: Well, Grant, bowled over by the Azteca Stadium. Well, just a little while ago, I managed to get through to Rodrigo Lara, who, lucky man, is going to be at the opening game, albeit working hard, given that he's a Mexican sports journalist. I do have to warn you that when we got through to him, it was on a slightly ropey line. Do excuse me. But what does he make of the build-up?
10: The people, the fans, start arriving very early here into the stadium, and you can start feeling the vibes, the atmosphere, the people walking with flags, chanting with colors, with big sombreros, with a mask. The weather is beautiful. At the moment, it's going to start to build up and get warmer as the day goes on. Mm. So the day is expected for me to be a beautiful day, beautiful experience. The opening ceremony, we saw the King Pelé lifting the World Cup here in 1970. And then we saw also Diego Armando Maradona in 96 becoming one of the football legends. So we are expecting today a great party, great atmosphere for the fans in Mexico.
3: I can hear the excitement in your voice, even through the slightly scratchy line, Rodrigo. And you're right. I mean, Mexico has a unique place. No country has hosted the World Cup three times. It is co-hosting, though. And I just wonder if that means that there's a little bit less excitement, a little bit less pride, because you've got only a minority of the matches. And there's also been all this controversy over high ticket prices and all the rest of it. Do you think that is dimming the light a little bit?
10: Yes, but I think the fans here in Mexico City, in the capital of the country, are just taking the advantage just today, just to enjoy, even if it's just today or five games for the next couple of weeks. Everybody is going to be excited. Everybody's going to be celebrating.
3: And that was Rodrigo Lara just outside the Azteca Stadium, really looking forward to what's about to unfold. Now, being an organisation committed to impartiality, we thought it would also be good to hear from Mexico's opponents today in that game. So the South African captain and goalkeeper, he's Ronwen Williams, and he's been talking about his immense pride and excitement to my BBC colleague Isaac Fannin.
11: I won't even say this is what dreams are made of, because this wasn't a dream. You know, it was far, you know, to reach for us. But while I was growing up, we were part of the 2002 World Cup. And I can remember watching that game. And then obviously 2010. And, you know, this was my brother's dream for me. And I lost him in 2010. He had so much high hopes for me. And just to see or to know that I'll be leading out my team in the opening game for my country, I don't know. You know, I can't put it into words. Just amazing. It gives me chills. Sometimes find myself just laying at night thinking about it. Just amazing.
12: Yeah, I mean, so sorry for your loss. And, you know, I was reading a little bit about your family and your mum. I think she said that her dad, your granddad, said that he thought that you would lead South Africa one day. Like, your family must be so proud of the fact that you are the South African captain, and this moment is going to be beamed around the world, and it will be you. What does your family feel about watching you lead South Africa out?
11: They're so proud. You know, they're happy. They know where the struggles and where what I had to go through to make it. So it means much more to them. And I can remember when Coach Hugo announced me as captain, the family, they had a gathering. And just to see what it meant to them that their son their cousin, friend is leading the national team. And I'm sure that joy and pride and happiness has probably doubled, if not tripled, now that I'm going into a World Cup and going to be leading my country there. So I think they're just immensely proud.
12: There's like a poetry in football that we all love. And, you know, that 2010 World Cup, I remember it pretty well. South Africa playing Mexico in the opening game, the goal by Shabalala. I remember the commentary, that unbelievable goal. And it's the roles have reversed now. And it will be you guys going into Mexico's home for them opening a World Cup. Just talk me through the preparations for getting ready to go into what will be a bear pit at the Azteca Stadium, 90,000 fans.
11: You know, that's the beauty of sport, of football, to see us now playing that opening game. And I always say the two most important games at the World Cup is the opening and the final. And Bafana Bafana is going to be part of one. So amazing, you know, but we know it's going to be difficult. We know that the pressure is going to be extremely high. They're not going to make it easy for us. They're going to intimidate us. They're going to have the whole country behind them. And you can feel it because I know, and I can remember 2010, the atmosphere for that opening game, it was electrifying. Everyone behind the country. And that's exactly what we can expect. We just have to prepare well. We just have to be ready, make sure that we are ready for everything that they're going to throw at us. And it's going to be a wonderful experience. And, you know, this is, like I said, what dreams are made of.
12: You talk about the coach, Hugo Bruce. He joined in 2021. And obviously, he really has changed the South African team. And every competition that you guys go into, it feels as though you're going into it thinking that you can win the competition. You got so close in 2023, losing in that semi-final to Nigeria. Bruce has talked about maybe this might be his final, his last dance. He might retire afterwards. I think he was quoted as saying that if he is to stop, he needs to stop in beauty and it needs to be a beautiful end. Just talk to me about what he's done for South African football.
11: He's been so amazing. Belief that he's brought and the love that he's brought back into not only the team, but the country as well. 2-3 years ago, we were crying for the supporters to come out and support us. And he mentioned that it goes hand in hand with performance, with results. The most important thing is results. And when we started picking up the results, that's when the belief came back. And now I would say, you know, he's united a country.
12: I want to talk about the African teams at this competition. There's 10 African teams at this World Cup for the first time. It's going to be a real great showcase for African football.
11: Amazing. Fully deserved as well. I mean, when you see the playoffs that DRC, DR Congo had to go through and they went all the way. So it showed that, you know, that they have the quality. It's just a wonderful moment for African football. You know, we've been on the rise. The leagues, CAF, the Champions League, AFCON, everything has improved immensely. And now for so many teams, so many countries to go out and compete at the highest level, it's amazing. And I think that will inspire, you know, all those countries, you know, because there's a lot of countries that hasn't been there. It's their first time. Imagine the impact that will have on the country. So it's amazing, you know, and I just wish them all, you know, the best at the tournament.
3: The South Africa goalkeeper and captain Ronwyn Williams speaking to my colleague Isaac Fannin ahead of the opening game with Mexico.
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3: This is NewsHour, live from the BBC. Pope Leo is in the Canary Islands today, the Spanish territory off the northwest coast of Africa, where he's meeting migrants who've made the dangerous sea crossing from West Africa in recent years. The pontiff is also due to remember the many thousands of others who died trying to reach the Spanish coast. Pope Leo has spoken strongly about the issue in the past. He's described mass deportations from the USA as inhuman, and he's been calling on European leaders to take a more humane approach to migration. But his visit comes as the European Union has started implementing a new pact aimed at making it harder than ever to enter Europe. Sarah Rainsford has this report from the Canary Islands.
20: In a classroom in Tenerife, a teacher points to parts of her body and students call out the names in Spanish. They're in their late teens, young men from West Africa who have risked their lives to reach this southern tip of Europe, paying smugglers to squeeze them into flimsy wooden boats and then send them on the long and dangerous trip across the Atlantic. They're now being helped by a church charity here to learn Spanish and find flats and work. It is the stories of men like these that Pope Leo wants to bring into focus by coming here to the Canary Islands, a clear and deliberate counterpoint to all the talk elsewhere of a migration crisis or an ideological invasion.
21: I decided to go whether I survive or I die. But what I want my family to be in a good condition tomorrow.
20: Bakari is one of many who'll meet Pope Leo. Late last year, the teenager boarded a boat and for seven scary days, he saw nothing all around but sea. By the time he spotted land, all his supplies had run out. Pope Leo has been on the Spanish mainland for several days. In Madrid, he got a standing ovation for an address to Parliament that included a call for safe pathways for migrants to Europe and for a humane approach. Right now, Spain is bucking the populist anti-migration trend across Europe by allowing hundreds of thousands of undocumented migrants to get residency and work permits. The far right here aren't happy. They use that invasion word again and claim the policy will bring more migrants here to collapse the welfare system.
22: We just come down from the quayside into a big car workshop. There are people here painting and repairing vehicles. Quite a few of the young men working here arrived in the Canary Islands from West Africa. And this is a company that's now employing them to do work that Spanish people here on the island just don't want to do anymore.
20: This week, Europe is set to tighten its borders further. A new EU pact kicks in that will make it easier and quicker to detain and deport those with no right to asylum.
23: Europa es un continente tremendamente envejecido.
20: But on the Canary Islands, the Deputy Welfare Minister argues that the focus is wrong.
24: We have no one to work in the hotels, drive our buses, or work in construction. What we need is a real migration policy that means people from African countries don't have to risk their lives, but can come to Europe and have options for work.
20: Instead, he says Europe is trying to build more walls and to keep on building them even higher.
3: And that was Sarah Rainsford reporting from the Canaries. Publishers are always looking for the next bestseller, and sometimes they can come from an unlikely place. In Denmark last year, it was a book about butterflies, which became the number one smash hit. And now the butterfly season, as it's entitled by the Danish journalist Lea Korsgaard, has been published in English. It documents Lea's plan to set out and see all of Denmark's 64 species of butterfly across one summer. Lea, who insists that up to that point that she'd cooked up this idea, she knew next to nothing about butterflies. So given that she has a busy day job as the founder and editor of a news website and a busy life as a parent of three young kids, the first obvious question is, why?
0: I couldn't tell why when the idea started simmering in the back of my head. Just kept popping up. A voice within me saying you should go see all the Danish butterfly species within a single year, even though you don't know nothing about butterflies. So it became a quest to find out what is it that is calling.
3: The book makes the point that butterflies had meant something to you beforehand, that butterflies had sort of appeared at important moments in your life.
0: I think that I'm on sort of an intuitive level understood that the butterfly has told humans a very specific story throughout time, a story about transformation, the hope for rebirth, the hope for light to conquer darkness, right? That's really the story of the butterfly. That's sort of the cultural history of the butterfly throughout times. My mom feels a specific relationship to a butterfly. She feels that her mom comes back whenever she sees a small tortoise shell. It's almost like a human mythology around butterflies.
3: The thing about a hunt for 64 species of butterflies, you're looking for something very concrete, aren't you?
0: Yeah, it was very specific, tangible. But what started out as an exercise in discovery really turned out to become a reckoning with all these big, big questions that you can't help but ask yourself when you're in a meadow or in a deep forest, you know.
3: Yes, you might sort of strike out into a lovely flowery meadow and think, well, I'll probably see some butterflies here. But you must have had more of a plan.
0: Not to begin with. Well, I did make a list and had some kind of order and structure, but I very soon found out that if you go to, for instance, the northern part of Denmark, North Jutland, to see North Jutlandic butterflies, they will not appear just because you are there. You have to be way more specific and disciplined than that. But once I learned that, and I learned it from just excellent experts that I had to call and ask them for sound advice, then the project really evolved into these like phenomenal experiences of, whoa, this is all right here in my own country.
3: Did you have to learn how to look?
0: Yeah, I'm a fast walker. So I really had to learn to walk extremely slowly like a cat.
3: I'm not going to say exactly how many species you did end up being able to see, but there was one that you decided not to see, I think, in the end. Why was that?
0: Yeah, in the very end, on my way home from another journey to the northern part of the country, I could just, I thought, make it and see the grizzled skipper.
3: The grizzled skipper?
0: Grizzled skipper, yeah. But then I decided, nah, I shouldn't. I don't want to see it. I don't want this adventure or scavenger hunt to end. I just want to let it be unseen by me until maybe I am 100 years old. Also because in the end, this was not about me getting check marks on all my pieces. It was in the end a project about understanding what we're part of. And also understanding that it is, in a sense, holy, what we're part of. And so the grizzled skipper should stay a mystery for me.
3: Lea Korsgaard, author of The Butterfly Season. It's just out in English. From all of us on NewsHour, thanks for your company.
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8: A flesh-eating parasite is detected in U.S. cattle for the first time in decades, and this tick season looks to be one of the worst in recent memory. From WAMU and NPR in Washington, this is 1A. Hi, I'm Jen White. Today on 1A, two concerning parasites. The New World screwworm burrows into living animals and feeds on their flesh. It's a serious threat to livestock, and a major outbreak could mean higher prices at the grocery store. We'll talk about what the government is doing to stop it and whether the food on your plate is safe. And the common tick is spreading disease more widely than ever before. What's driving that? And how can you protect yourself and your pets? And we want your thoughts and questions, too. Email us at 1A at WAMU.org. But first, this news.
9: Hi from NPR News in Washington. I'm Corva Coleman. The House has failed to extend a program that allows the U.S. to gather intelligence on people overseas. Lawmakers would not support the FISA extension. This is a disagreement with President Trump's decision to name Bill Pulte as the U.S. Acting Director of Intelligence. Pulte runs an agency responsible for mortgage lending. He has no intelligence experience. President Trump says the U.S. will launch heavier attacks on Iran tonight. He made the claim on social media this morning. The two countries have been trading military strikes since the downing of an Apache attack helicopter Monday. President Trump blamed that on Iran. NPR's Danielle Kurtzleben reports.
25: The president has continually made threats and pronouncements about the war on social media, and this latest post amps up his rhetoric. He wrote that the U.S. will be, quote, hitting Iran, adding later in all caps, very hard tonight. Trump also threatened to attack Karg Island, which is central to Iran's oil exports. However, Trump told Fox News this morning that the U.S. and Iran are still in talks. He added that he doesn't want to have boots on the ground, but that if he wants, he could send in, quote, a small group of soldiers. President Trump has said many times that an end to the war could come imminently. Earlier this week, he said an agreement to end the war could be coming within days. Danielle Kurtzleben, NPR News, The White House.
9: The latest edition of the Men's World Cup soccer tournament kicks off in a few hours. NPR's Ada Peralta is in Mexico City, where the first game will be played between Mexico and South Africa.
26: The favorites are who you might expect: Spain, France, Portugal, England, and the defending champion, Argentina. The U.S. and Mexico are very likely to get out of the group stage, but it's hard to believe they'll make it much further than that. But I'm not going to say that too loudly here. Historically, the national team here has been nothing but disappointment, but this tournament is yet to start, so hope is intact.
9: NPR's Ada Peralta reporting. The largest Protestant denomination in the U.S. has moved a step closer to banning women from serving as pastors. Thousands of Southern Baptists voted in favor of the formal ban during an annual meeting in Florida. NPR's Kristen Wright has more.
27: Southern Baptist leaders invoked 17th century church doctrine in bringing the initial vote to the floor. The proposed amendment to the Southern Baptist Convention's constitution specifies that only men should preach the Word of God to the conservative evangelical congregations. But advocacy group Baptist Women in Ministry put up a billboard near the meeting venue that says God calls women to pastor, preach, and minister. Reverend Meredith Stone is the executive director.
28: While they were hearing these negative messages from the SBC, they would also hear the positive message that God values them equally and that they should be equally valued in the church.
27: A final vote is planned for next year's meeting. Kristen Wright, NPR News.
9: You're listening to NPR News from Washington. Authorities in Chicago say a burning cross was left in the city's iconic Grant Park Tuesday afternoon. The fire was put out. There were no injuries. Chicago police have now released two photos of a person of interest in the case. Cross burnings in the U.S. are linked with racial violence and the Ku Klux Klan. Chicago has a large black community. A Republican-led effort in Congress is getting support that would repeal a ban on logging in what are known as roadless national forests. NPR's Kirk Siegler reports
6: Senate Republicans successfully attached an amendment to a broader bill that aims to prevent wildfires.
10: The quarter-century-old roadless rule bans logging on tens of millions of acres of pristine national forests, though there are carve-outs for wildfire prevention work. Republicans on the powerful Senate Energy and Natural Resources Committee want a full repeal, though. Its chairman, Mike Lee of Utah, has gained national attention for pushing to sell federal public lands, which in a hearing caught the ire of Washington Democrat Maria Cantwell.
11: On our side of the aisle, we would like to continue to acquire public land and set it aside for the general public to use.
10: The GOP push coincides with the Trump administration's recent plans to repeal the roadless rule by administrative action. That's how it was originally created by President Clinton in 2001. Kirk Sigler, NPR News.
6: In men's pro hockey, Game 5 of the Stanley Cup Final is tonight in Raleigh, North Carolina. The Carolina Hurricanes will host the Vegas Golden Knights. The Stanley Cup Final is tied at 2 games apiece. I'm Corva Coleman, NPR News in Washington.
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14: This is 1A. I'm Jen White. In 1966, the United States declared victory over a destructive, flesh-eating parasite that devastated livestock. The New World screwworm is a fly whose larvae burrow into the living flesh of mammals. It was eradicated after a long campaign that involved releasing millions of sterile flies over infested areas. Last week, the New World screwworm came back. The U.S. Department of Agriculture confirmed 5 cases in Texas and New Mexico, 3 calves, a goat, and a dog. These are the first cases in the food supply in decades. Federal officials say meat supply is safe, but the cattle industry is on high alert. The U.S. cattle herd is already at a 75-year low. Beef prices are high, and a screwworm outbreak could make it worse. Later in the show, we'll turn to another critter wreaking havoc, ticks. The population is growing and spreading across the U.S., including in areas that haven't had to deal with ticks before. Emergency room visits for tick bites hit a 10-year high in April for that time of the year. And a growing number of Americans are discovering they've developed an allergy to red meat triggered by a tick bite. We'll get to all that and more. But first, the screwworm outbreak. Here to talk about the risks and what the government is doing is reporter Leah Douglas. She covers agriculture and energy for Reuters and has been following the outbreak. Leah, welcome back to the show.
15: So much for having me.
14: And also with us, Caitlin Jedalina, an epidemiologist, scientific communicator, and author of the Your Local Epidemiologist Substack. Caitlin, it's great to have you with us.
17: Thank you for having me.
14: So Leah, first, tell us more about the New World screwworm. What is it?
15: The New World screwworm is a bit of a misnomer. It's actually a fly, not a worm. It's a parasitic fly, and the screwworm can infest any warm-blooded animal. So you said mammals, that includes livestock, but also pets, wildlife, and in some rare cases, people.
14: Now, 5 cases were recently detected in the U.S. This hasn't been seen in decades. What's the risk of further spread?
15: The experts that I've spoken to have said that they do expect the screwworm fly to continue to spread. As you said, this was a pest that was eradicated from the U.S. in the 60s and really pushed really far south through Central America all the way to the Darien Gap through a collaborative effort between the U.S. and Mexico and Central American countries. And it's been encroaching further northward for the last several years. And now that it's crossed into Texas, there is an expectation that it will continue to spread. However, there are treatments and the federal government is pouring resources into this, which I'm sure we'll discuss too.
0: Yeah. Caitlin, what do symptoms look like for animals and for people?
16: Yeah, this is an incredibly painful experience. Like the previous speaker said, this is where eggs hatch into tissue and further burrow into. And it's exactly as bad as it sounds. The living flesh really hurts and it smells a lot and it is fatal if it's untreated.
0: What's the treatment for the parasite?
16: It really is a combination of things there. This is one of those moments where ivermectin, I don't know if you guys remember that from COVID, can be used for animals. The effectiveness among humans is unclear, but it does remain on off-label use, and there is positive anecdotal evidence for human use as well.
0: Now, the reappearance of screwworm in the U.S. wasn't a surprise to the Department of Agriculture and people in the cattle industry. We got this message from Tom Patterson. He's president of the New Mexico Cattle Growers Association.
18: This is something we've known was coming for the past 12 to 18 months. The only question was when it would happen, and now we have that answer.
0: Aaliyah, what is the government doing to try to contain the outbreak?
15: Well, I've heard exactly that sentiment from so many people I've spoken to, whether they're along the Texas-New Mexico border or, you know, working in the federal agencies. The administration has been working for at least a year to try to stand up preparation for what was really seen as an inevitability that the screwworm would cross into the U.S. They've surged personnel from the USDA to southern Texas. There's been efforts between animal health, drug makers, and the federal government to build a stockpile of treatments. The Food and Drug Administration has issued about a dozen emergency use authorizations, to enable fast tracking of treatments that can be used in pets and livestock. So it has been a multi-agency public-private effort over the last year that now is being put to the test by this growing number of cases.
0: Now, there's been a lot of finger pointing about who exactly is to blame for the parasite's reintroduction into the U.S. Here's Secretary of Agriculture Brooke Rollins at a press conference in Texas on Monday.
19: We have been prepared and preparing since early last year for the reemergence in America. Now, this does trace back to the last administration and the open border policy and the movement of millions of people and their animals up through from South America through Central America.
0: Now, Leah, we hear there Rollins putting responsibility on the Biden administration, but what do we know about how the fly came back to the U.S.?
15: Certainly, livestock movement is a significant factor there. There's been some reporting and some discussion that perhaps illegal movement of livestock across, you know, sort of circumventing the procedures that we're trying to keep pests like this suppressed in Central America and in Mexico, perhaps contributed to the spread. The Biden administration was working on screwworm in the sort of months before the administration ended. The pest started moving north about 2022, 2023. And so there were efforts under the last administration to start preparing. At the time, it was still in far southern Mexico, so it wasn't nearly at the urgency level that it's become under this administration. So there has been finger pointing, and the government of Mexico has rebuffed some of the Department of Agriculture's blame southward for the spread.
0: Well, it's also important to note that under DOGE, the Animal and Plant Health Inspection Service in the USDA lost employees as part of the cuts to the federal workforce. But the Trump administration also made cuts at the USDA, and some of the programs targeted were monitoring and responding to the New World screwworm. So has that played a role in this resurgence?
15: So the Animal and Plant Health Inspection Service, which is the arm of the USDA that manages animal disease outbreaks, saw about about a 25% attrition of staff last year, between normal attrition, but primarily people who are taking some of the buyouts that were led by DOGE. And the administration has said that, or Brooke Rollins has said, that there's been no impact. She said zero impact on the screwworm response from those cuts. However, Democratic senators and some veterinarians, some ranchers in Texas are concerned about the quality of the USDA response and have raised the specter of these staff departures as a potential risk as the outbreak continues.
0: We got this question from Will, who asks, what is the difference between screwworms and blowflies? Does North America also need to worry about blowflies? Leah, what can you tell us? Or perhaps, Caitlin, that's a better question for you. Caitlin?
16: Yeah. Screwworms are a type of blowflies. They are part of the same family and not as fatal or impactful as the cousins, but they are related, and something for us epidemiologists continue to keep an eye on.
0: Well, let's turn back to Tom Patterson of the New Mexico Cattle Growers Association. He says this is what he says he's doing on his ranch to try to monitor livestock.
18: We pay attention to wounds, irritated behavior, animals that are separating themselves from the herd.

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1: Well, the USDA has estimated that a widespread outbreak of screwworm in Texas could cost the industry there about $1.8 billion. In terms of some factors that could contribute to that are the costs associated with that heightened monitoring that was just described, the administering of treatments, the veterinary care, and so on. So there is a potential economic impact to the livestock industry. And we also know, if you're shopping for beef in the grocery store, prices of beef have been very high. That's been contributed to in part by the border closure between the U.S. and Mexico. The U.S. has not been importing cattle from Mexico as one of the measures to keep screwworm at bay. So there also could be a consumer impact down the line of potentially even higher beef prices.
2: Well, Caitlin, just to be clear, because I'm sure people who eat beef right now are wondering, is it safe to eat beef?
3: It is. Beef is safe to eat. There's two main reasons. One, if the animal dies, the larvae basically abandon ship. And so there's that. Then if the cows are infected, the meat is no good, and so they aren't slaughtered. And this is why this parasite is just so problematic, right? When cattle are infected, both the meat and the hide are damaged and considered a loss to the rancher.
2: Well, that's Caitlin Jedalina. She's an epidemiologist and scientific communicator. She founded the Substack, Your Local Epidemiologist. She's staying with us to talk about another parasite, ticks. Also with us today, reporter Leah Douglas. She covers agriculture and energy for Reuters. Leah, thanks for joining us.
1: Thanks so much for having me.
2: And just a quick clarification, we got an earlier question about blowflies. Blowflies feed exclusively on decaying flesh, while screwworms eat living flesh and healthy tissue. Just an important note there. We'll be right back.

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2: Hi, it's Juana Summers. 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
9: This is 1A. I'm Jen White. We're talking today about two parasites that are drawing concern in the U.S. We just heard about the New World screwworm, which is threatening the cattle industry in particular. Now let's turn to the second parasite.

0: that concern. You're walking in the woods or some tall grass. You come home and there, a tiny speck on your skin. It's a tick. That experience is getting more common as the U.S. tick population grows and spreads. Ticks are responsible for spreading roughly 90% of all vector-borne diseases in the U.S. Lyme disease is the most common, but other infections are on the rise too, like the tick bite-induced meat allergy called alpha-gal syndrome. And just to add insult to injury, a tiny tick bite can even attract a screwworm looking for a spot to lay its destructive eggs. So how can you protect yourself, and what should you do if you are bitten by a tick? Caitlin Jedalina is still with us. She's an epidemiologist and scientific communicator. She writes the Substack, Your Local Epidemiologist. And joining us now is pathologist Dr. Bobbi Pritt. She chairs the Mayo Clinic's Division of Clinical Microbiology, where she specializes in parasitic and vector-borne infections. She's also helped discover two new tick-borne pathogens, including one that causes Lyme disease. Dr. Pritt, welcome to 1A.
1: Thank you for having me.
0: So April is the start of tick season, and this year emergency room visits for tick bites were higher than in the 10 previous Aprils. Why are we seeing this increase?
1: Well, I think that the ticks are out and biting, and with the earlier start to our spring, the ticks started coming out as soon as the ground thaws and the snow melts, and now we're having people with the increased awareness of tick bites getting exposed to ticks and realizing that they could pose a significant health threat to them, so they're going to their healthcare providers.
0: So you said these ticks could pose a threat to their health. Are we seeing a corresponding increase in tick-borne disease?
1: Well, we are, yes. And actually, if you look at cases of tick-borne diseases in the United States, they've more than doubled since 2004. Every year, they continue to go up.
0: Caitlin, what are the most common diseases ticks carry?
2: The most common, so there's over 900 species of ticks, but only about 20 tick-borne diseases. So not every tick you encounter will give you a disease. I think that's important to know. But the most common tick-borne disease is Lyme disease. It's this bacterial infection transmitted by two species of ticks in the United States. And it's most common because this black-legged tick has a relatively broad distribution, and this bacteria that it can carry is well-established populations, mainly in white-footed mice as well as white-tailed deer reservoirs.
0: So you said two species of ticks carry Lyme disease, and the long-footed tick was one of them?
2: One of them is the black-legged tick.
0: Black-legged tick. And what's the other?
2: I'm actually not entirely sure.
0: Dr. Pritt, any insight there?
1: I can jump in. It's the western black-legged tick, Ixodes pacificus, which is found on the West Coast, versus the one that we know in the Northeast and the Upper Midwest, which is Ixodes scapularis. They're cousins.
0: Is there anything distinctive about these ticks that might help someone identify them, Dr. Pritt, if they find one?
1: Yeah, well, they're pretty small, but one thing to keep in mind is that as they start feeding on you, as disgusting as that sounds, they're drinking your blood, and they get larger, and they can be quite large, but the tiny size when they first bite you can be very challenging. In fact, the nymphal tick is the size of a poppy seed, and then even the adult ticks are only about the size of a sesame seed. So I think that's significant to know when people are checking themselves for ticks. They might think of what we call the dog tick dermacentor, which is a little larger, but you really have to look for those tiny little specks, like you said in your opening.
0: Well, ticks and the diseases they carry are showing up in parts of the country where people didn't previously really worry about them. For example, the Lone Star tick, which was primarily found in the South, in recent years, it's shown up in the Northeast and in the Great Lakes. Why are we seeing ticks in new places, Dr. Pritt?
1: Well, part of it is just their natural expansion, and they can be carried by migratory birds, they can be carried on deer, but then also the weather is supportive of their continued expansion. Ticks do well when it's warm and humid. They don't do so well in the dry areas, so there may be some parts down south where we'll see less ticks in the future, but in the north, we know that our winters have been milder, and with that climate change, those aggressive Lone Star ticks are more able to survive our winters. years. In fact, we now know the Lone Star ticks are established in Wisconsin. They're coming up into Minnesota where I live, and we have very harsh winters, and they're all up the northern seaboard, right up into New England.
0: Well, Caitlin, you mentioned Lyme being the most common and probably familiar tick-borne illness, but what are some of the others?
2: Yeah, I mean, I think one of the most fatal tick-borne diseases is the U.S. Rocky Mountain spotted fever, but it is rare, so that's good news. Between 250 and 6,000 cases occur in the United States every year, but the mortality rate is high, up to 30% without prompt treatment. This one can usually occurs in five states: North Carolina, Tennessee, Oklahoma, Arkansas, and Missouri. But again, I think you said it earlier, one of the most talked about tick-borne diseases beyond Lyme disease is the alpha-gal syndrome.
0: And we'll talk more about that in a moment. Dr. Pritt, Health and Human Services Secretary Robert F. Kennedy Jr. announced a multi-million dollar plan to tackle Lyme and tick-borne illnesses. Tell us about those initiatives.
1: Sure, I'd be happy to. I was involved in some of the earlier initiatives back in 2020 to 2022. This is a new initiative now, though, where there is a national goal of reducing Lyme disease by 25% by 2023. So less than 10 years to go now. And there have been some important new investments in tick control research, next generation diagnostics, which is what I do, is the diagnosis of Lyme disease, additional findings for research on alpha-gal syndrome. And I think what's nice to know is there's a real focus on patient care, public awareness, and also some of the ongoing symptoms that people experience with Lyme disease after they've been treated but continue to have ongoing health symptoms.
0: Well, Caitlin, it is summer. We're in peak season. Many of us plan to spend a lot of time outside. What's the best way to protect ourselves?
2: Yes, and we should be spending time outside. It brings so much joy. And the great thing is that we can implement multiple layers to prevent tick bites. And if we prevent tick bites, we prevent the risk of illness. Insecticide on clothing really helps. Put it on shoes and pants. Effective repellents like DEET protect for about 6 to 8 hours. Other things like light colored clothing and pants tucked into socks improve the visibility of crawling ticks on clothing. And once you're done going outside, check for ticks, right? Ticks climb up your body, seeking really a suitable feeding site, right? Warm, moist, protective spots. It can take 15 minutes to hours for them to really select a location like your groin or armpits or behind the ear. So be sure to check all crevices before spending time outdoors. Also, other tips, shower after being in these tick habitats within 2 hours. It helps wash off these crawling things. And then remove ticks promptly if you see one. I think that most pathogens can be transmitted if a tick feeds for a certain duration. So like mechanical remover, like literally using tweezers, is really the only recommended method.
0: And you talked about areas where ticks may be more present. Are there places we should maybe avoid or be particularly cautious if we visit them?
2: I mean, across the United States, the most Lyme disease is up in the Northeast, although we are starting to see it spread more and more. And in the environment, it's tall grass. These boogers sip on tall grass, and they can easily jump to us while we're hiking or while we're out in the outside.
0: Now, there are a lot of products out on the market. There are also, you know, natural and homemade insect repellents. What's a baseline that we should look for if we're searching for a repellent that will work against ticks, Caitlin?
2: I mean, really look for DEET, right? There's a lot of natural, or like you said, homemade tick repellents, and they're not necessarily safer or more effective. DEET has over 70 years of data demonstrating safety and effectiveness. These essential oil-based repellents are ineffective and also can be dangerous, especially for young children and pets.
0: Well, it's not just humans who are susceptible to tick-borne disease. We've heard from several of you about your pets. Barbie in Indiana left us this voicemail.
3: When we were kids back in the 70s, we had a bunch of dogs and cats outside because we had a farm. we hardly ever had ticks on them. And if we did, we just picked them off. We didn't have flea collars and tick collars and none of that stuff. Now, it's unheard of. You cannot leave your dog without protection because they'd be loaded with ticks.
0: And Wendy lives in the Catskill Mountains of New York.
4: I have had many ticks on me, and I have had Lyme previously. But what I'm really concerned about are my dogs because they are always picking up ticks. My worry is that the flea and tick medication that's available is just not working because my animals get that every month, yet they continually contract Lyme disease from tick bites.
0: Barbie, Wendy, thanks for those messages. Dr. Pritt, what do we know about the protections available for animals? Do they work?
1: Well, they do when they're used properly. And thankfully, there are a number of different things we can do for our pets. As we were just talking about, prevention is still the best defense, preventing those tick bites to begin with. But, well, let's just talk about dogs. They probably have the best established protections. They have the oral medications, the topical products, the tick collars. They also have a Lyme disease vaccine for dogs, which is highly effective. So all of those things are important in protecting your pets. I'll also add, though, that pets are also an important method of bringing ticks into the household. And so as we were discussing, checking yourself for ticks when you come inside after being outdoors, don't forget to check your pets too, because they could bring ticks into the house. Even if the ticks aren't biting them, they could then bite you.
0: We're speaking to Mayo Clinic pathologist Dr. Bobby Pritt, also with us epidemiologist Caitlin Jedalina. I'm Jen White. You're listening to 1A. Dr. Pritt, you mentioned a Lyme vaccine for dogs. Why isn't there one for humans too?
1: Well, it's interesting you say that. There used to be a Lyme disease vaccine, but at the time it wasn't the risk. Lyme disease was not the risk it is today, and there just wasn't a large demand for it. So it was pulled from the market, not because it wasn't efficacious, but just because it was low sales and poor public acceptance.
0: And so do you see now with this higher presence of ticks that might come back on the market, that there may be increased demand for it?
1: Yes, so there actually are a number of organizations working on a Lyme vaccine. The Pfizer Valneva vaccine is probably the furthest along. They recently reported their phase 3 trial results, which showed about a 75% efficacy against Lyme disease. And they are planning to submit the vaccine to the regulatory authorities soon. So I think we should keep our eye out on what's going on with Lyme disease vaccines. There hopefully will be something available in the coming years.
0: Well, we got this question from Jill, who says, we give our dog a preventative pill for ticks. Is there anything similar in development for humans? Dr. Pritt, I'm coming back to you on that one.
1: Yeah, there's not really a preventative pill that would probably be widely accepted by humans. I think we're more used to vaccines and preventing disease. And as I mentioned, there are some vaccines, one that's actually quite along, and there are others as well that hopefully will be on the market in the coming years. So I think probably what we'll be looking at is people that are at risk of Lyme disease, people that go outdoors often, people that live in highly endemic Lyme disease areas should really consider getting this Lyme disease vaccine when it becomes available.
0: Oh, Caitlin, if you do find a tick on your body, what should you do beyond removing it? What should you do?
2: Yeah, you remove it. Like I said, most ticks do not cause disease, but if, you know, remove it nonetheless, and it must feed for a certain duration. So use those tweezers, but then look out for symptoms too in, you know, the next few hours to day or two. And then if you do have symptoms and you think it may be due to a tick, call your physician.
0: Now, the CDC says only 70-80% of people infected with Lyme disease will get that telltale bullseye rash around a tick bite. So, Dr. Pritt, what else should people watch for?
1: Well, there are a number of other symptoms and signs that may be present with Lyme disease. For example, people early on may have a little bit of a fever, fatigue, headache, muscle aches and joints. But as we were just saying, the bullseye rash is not always present, or it may be in a part of the body where people may not see, like on their scalp or their back. So really, any time that someone feels like they just have these symptoms and they've been potentially outdoors exposed to ticks, it's a good sign to go to your healthcare provider and mention that you've potentially had tick exposure.
0: And what about symptoms in dogs, Dr. Pritt? How might symptoms of Lyme disease present in them?
1: Well, dogs are a little different because they can't tell you if they're feeling tired or have muscle aches or pains, but the way that they act can be observed usually by their owners. If they aren't as energetic, they don't appear to be as agile when they're playing. Usually it's a little bit more subtle in pets, though.
0: Mm-hmm. And is there a benefit to saving a tick that you've removed from your skin or from your animal?
1: I recommend saving it if it's been attached for a while and it's engorged. And there are actually some areas of the country where there's a lot of Lyme disease where if you find an engorged tick on your body, that would be indication to go to your healthcare provider. Bring the tick, you can get it identified. And if it's identified as a black-legged tick, in certain circumstances, the healthcare provider could actually give a dose of an antibiotic called doxycycline to prevent Lyme disease. But that's only if the tick been attached for 36 hours or more, or it's very visibly engorged, meaning it's been there for long enough to transmit Lyme disease.
0: We're discussing ticks and the growing risk of tick-borne disease. We're here with Dr. Bobby Pritt, a pathologist and clinical microbiologist at the Mayo Clinic, specializing in parasitic and tick-borne infections. Also with us, epidemiologist and scientific communicator Caitlin Jedalina. Kristen emailed us about her long journey to a Lyme diagnosis. I saw 13 doctors and none of them believed my symptoms were real or thought they were relevant. I was told I was just stressed out and that I could use to lose some weight. After 18 months of this, I was losing the ability to walk and couldn't remember the steps to make coffee. I decided to use my remaining mental and physical resources to find a medical practice that took on hard cases. I got a diagnosis, active Lyme disease. The whole system is blind to Lyme disease and associates it only with tick bites and bullseye rashes. I hadn't had a tick bite in decades and never got a rash. Well, when we come back, we'll have more on Lyme disease and alpha-gal syndrome, and we'd love your questions. Email us at 1A@WAMU.org. We'll be right back.

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5: Let's get back to ticks and the diseases they carry. We're here with epidemiologist and scientific communicator Caitlin Jettelina. She writes the Substack, Your Local Epidemiologist. Also with us, Dr. Bobbi Pritt. She's a pathologist and clinical microbiologist at the Mayo Clinic, specializing in parasitic and tick-borne infections. She helped discover two new tick-borne pathogens, including one that causes a rare type of Lyme disease. We got this email from Mary, who says, I live in an area where deer are prevalent. I have loved watching them. I have fenced off an area for my dog. I have socks treated with an insecticide, but I am still afraid of walking through my yard and my dog around the neighborhood. Dr. Pritt, I mean, how concerned does Mary need to be about taking the dog on a walk or just walking through a yard that has a mowed lawn?
6: Well, the mowed lawn will definitely help her, and the fact that it's fenced off keeping the deer out is also going to be helpful. But if there are deer around and tall grasses, there is a potential that ticks could get into her yard. But it seems like she's doing the right things. I think it's always a balance. You want to be able to go out and enjoy the great outdoors and do the things you enjoy. But then understanding that there is this risk from tick bites, I would say to her to continue doing all the great things she's doing, but not stop living life, and also using those additional methods, such as checking for ticks when she comes in from outdoors. And hopefully that would be a good balance for her to still be able to get outdoors.
5: Well, we've also had several people write in to ask about the use of permethrin to treat clothing. And Caitlin, can you tell us about whether permethrin is a useful tool in treating clothing if you're trying to avoid ticks? I believe it's an insecticide of some sort.
7: Yeah, it is effective. It kills ticks upon contact, and it is best to apply those to shoes and pants. You must let it dry fully, but it can last for several washes once you put it on. So it is a great use for prevention.
5: So Dr. Pritt, how important is it to be treated and tested quickly for Lyme disease, or I should say that in the other direction, test it and then treat it quickly for Lyme disease. If you have a bite, if you start to have symptoms, how much does the timing matter?
6: It is quite important to get seen and by your healthcare provider and then get treated. We know that the risk of having dissemination of Lyme disease goes up if you're not treated early. So if someone is potentially going to have Lyme disease, they should be seen by their healthcare provider. Certainly, if they have a bullseye rash, which is the classic sign, they should go to the physician and be treated for Lyme disease because in Lyme endemic areas, that is diagnostic of Lyme disease. There are also other complications that can occur if you're not treated early. So early seeing your healthcare provider, early diagnosis, and early treatment are all keys to helping to protect people.
8: But we've heard from several listeners about having difficulty getting diagnoses, especially early on, Dr. Pritt. Why is that?
6: Well, I think it depends on where you are in the country. There are some areas that don't have as much Lyme disease as others. There are some physicians and healthcare providers that may not be familiar with all of the recommendations for preventative measures and for treatment of Lyme disease. So I think people will have different experiences based on where they've gone to. In endemic areas, it's usually easy to find someone who's well-versed in Lyme disease prevention and treatment. But unfortunately, everyone's experiences can differ a little.
8: Caitlin, what is the treatment for Lyme disease? You mentioned antibiotics early on.
7: Yeah, that's right. And treating the symptoms. I think that the question, though, around chronic Lyme disease is a bit different. And that's when those who report symptoms long past taking those antibiotics and getting bit by a tick with Lyme.
8: And we'll talk more about that in just a moment. But we first got this question from Mike in D.C., who asks, is it true that Lyme disease can lie dormant for years, Dr. Pritt?
6: There really isn't evidence that someone who's been treated for Lyme disease will have persistent infection. But it is true, if someone has Lyme disease and they were never treated, then yes, the bacteria can stay in your body. And in a significant number of people, it will actually disseminate in about 60% of cases from that initial bite to other parts in the body, including other areas of the skin, the joints, the nerve, the heart, the eyes, even the brain. And so that gets back to your previous question about why prompt treatment is so important.
8: And tell us more about some of those symptoms that people may experience if the disease lingers in their bodies.
6: Well, some of the ones that people would be most familiar with would include arthritis and involvement of the nerves. Some people will develop Bell's palsy, where they will have a paralysis of the side of their face. So one side of their face, they won't be able to smile or close their eye to the same extent as the other. The arthritis is also very serious, and that can be swelling of usually a large joint, like a knee, that can last for years and obviously be very debilitating, difficult to treat as well.
8: Here's a message we got from Jake in Alexandria, Virginia, about his experience with Lyme disease.
9: I was bitten by an infected tick when I was in eighth grade. I got the classic bullseye rash and high fever. Eventually, my doctor figured out what was wrong, and I got on antibiotics and felt better, but I still attribute some of my ongoing fatigue issues to Lyme disease. There have been a number of studies about maybe long-term impact of Lyme disease, and that's an area that I hope continues to get studied and researched.
8: Thanks for that message. Caitlin, there is some controversy around the idea of chronic Lyme disease. Tell us more.
7: Yeah, I mean, first of all, I just want to say, you know, chronic Lyme disease or having symptoms for a long time is incredibly frustrating. It can be very debilitating and just full of awfulness. Some doctors call this chronic Lyme disease. The CDC calls it post-treatment Lyme disease syndrome. But it doesn't have a clear, conclusive answer or really diagnosis. And the answer is we don't really know what's causing this. We don't have good evidence that it's bacteria still living in the body, which is the assumption kind of baked into the term of chronic Lyme. There is some recent work suggesting that it's not the bacteria that persists, but maybe the components of them that remain and trigger inflammation. But regardless, antibiotics for weeks over weeks over weeks won't get rid of it. And it is a condition that we don't have a lot of answers to. Sometimes when really properly investigated, some people with this post-treatment Lyme disease syndrome end up having another condition that responds to therapy, like fibromyalgia or rheumatoid arthritis. But we still have a lot of unanswered questions like that caller mentioned. We still need a lot of work into this area.
8: Well, here's another question we got from Christine, who says, I've had a few friends whose lives were destroyed by Lyme disease. There's a common understanding in our community that it can be sexually transmitted. Is that true? Dr. Pritt?
6: Yes, there's no evidence at this point that this is a sexually transmitted disease. It certainly would not be the predominant means. It's really linked to that tick bite.
8: Well, as the number of Lyme cases rises, the market for treatment is growing, but not all treatments are backed by science. Caitlin, what can you tell us about this boom in alternative tests and treatments for Lyme disease?
7: Well, it's kind of what we're seeing across the board, not just with Lyme disease, but a lot of people desperate for solutions and the wellness industry coming in, not only for treatments or natural, like tick repellents or prevention, but also non-standard tests and inappropriate alternatives to FDA and IDSA approved methods. And there's just this complex network of fraudulent and people taking advantage of a lot of this fear, as well as suffering that some of these patients are having.
8: So Dr. Pritt, what do you want people to know or think about before they consider pursuing alternative treatments?
6: Yes, I think it's important to really use reputable physicians that have experience in this area, going to places that are backed in science and following guidelines that are really backed in science. As a scientist myself and a physician that cares for patients, those are really important things I would look for.
8: And Caitlin, what about you?
7: Yeah, I mean, I agree, you know, but it's really hard, especially online, to know who is reputable and who is not. And it's really challenging to know where to turn to if you don't have a regular provider. And so some information, places to go get information, you know, the CDC website, I will say, has been tainted in some places, like vaccines, but I still do trust the tick section. And on that website, you have tick species by region, disease risk and prevention. State health department pages also have a lot of information for your specific area and what ticks you may specifically encounter, as well as there's some, you know, nature and wildlife resources too. But number one is to try to find a reputable scientist or a physician and then go to some of these resources.
8: We're talking to epidemiologist and scientific communicator Caitlin Jettelina. She writes the Substack, Your Local Epidemiologist. Also with us, Dr. Bobby Pritt. She's a pathologist and clinical microbiologist at Mayo Clinic, specializing in parasitic and vector-borne infections. We're also hearing from you. Jay emailed, I have a friend who was diagnosed with alpha-gal syndrome after being exposed to ticks in a homeless encampment. After he got back on his feet, he's been advocating for alpha-gal testing for the homeless, for charity groups to consider alternatives to red meat and milk, and of course, housing assistance. I'm Jen White. You're listening to 1A. Well, as we just heard there, not all tick-borne illnesses are from pathogens, as Lyme disease is. Alpha-gal syndrome is an allergy to red meat and dairy. It's triggered by tick bites, and it's on the rise. Debbie Nichols and Candace Mathis told us they've been living with the condition since 2019.
10: Even after 7 years, I still have to wonder whether a food, medication, or unexpected exposure could trigger a reaction. Last year alone, I used 11 Epi auto-injectors, and because one isn't always enough, I typically carry at least three with me everywhere I go.
11: People really have to become their own detective, their own advocate. They have to research ingredients to make sure that they're safe. And this is also a burden on their loved ones as well, so it's a huge learning curve.
8: Debbie and Candace run a blog called Two Alpha Gals, where they share tips and tricks for living with the condition. Caitlin, what causes alpha-gal syndrome?
7: It's really quite interesting. Like you said, it's not an infection, but it's an allergy. So after feeding on mammal blood, This Lone Star tick carries this sugar molecule called alpha-gal in its gut. And when it bites a person, there's really small trace amounts of that sugar that slip into the body through its saliva. And because humans don't naturally carry alpha-gal, our immune system sometimes, and what we're seeing with these alpha-gals, is treat it as foreign and start making antibodies against it. And later, when that same person eats red meat or other animal products, the immune system recognizes that alpha-gal again, and it triggers this allergic reaction, often several hours after a meal.
8: Dr. Pritt, is this a curable condition?
6: Well, unfortunately, no. At this point, it's treatable, but the treatment involves avoiding any type of meat that could have this alpha-gal protein, which would be any type of non-primate mammalian meat. Thankfully, it does not include fish or birds. But still, as we just heard from the person who had called in, you have to wait for many, many years before the level of these antibodies against alpha-gal go down so that you can safely eat meat again.
8: Well, we got this from Laura, who emails, this area is experiencing an upsurge in tick bites. Not clear where Laura's writing from, but goes on to say, both our pharmacist and primary providers have stated it is increased in our area. We need a vaccine. With climate warming and more people will be exposed to Lyme and other tick-borne diseases, it is a ticking time bomb. Where is the sense of urgency in the medical community about this? Well, Dr. Pritt, you're working in this area of research. What are your colleagues saying about it? Where are you seeing new research being done?
6: Well, for alpha-gal syndrome, we have testing, but it's really just tests detecting the antibodies to alpha-gal, people that develop this allergy. It's really more in the immunology field. Unfortunately, we don't have a vaccine for it because it's sort of like an allergy, the way people have allergic reactions to other types of things, except it's more of a delayed response. So in this area, there's not really any groundbreaking research yet.
8: When it comes to
6: areas, though, of course, we have significant improvements in testing in the pipeline.
8: Well, we're hearing from lots of people who are saying they're either scared or grossed out. I mean, Caitlin, how concerned should people be right now about tick-borne illness?
7: I think it's really important, and I've said this a few times, is that not every tick you encounter will give you a disease. And that's because several things need to fall into place, right? It needs to be the right species of tick. It needs to have the right pathogen inside that tick. It has to have the right bite, right? It takes a minimum attachment time. And the immune system also just doesn't clear it before it causes illness. And so like the other speaker said, ticks are not a reason to not go outside. Going outside is an incredible experience and helps with mental health. And in the case of Lyme disease, the risk of illness following a tick bite in an endemic area is low, about 1% to 5%. So, you know, be vigilant, understand where the risks lay, prevent those tick bites, but don't necessarily stop going outside.
8: Dr. Pritt, anything you'd add?
6: Yeah, I would agree with everything Caitlin just said. I would think of tick bite prevention as just something you do as part of your routine day. If you're putting on your sunscreen and you're going outdoors and gardening, put on your tick repellent as well. Be considerate or conscientious of what your environment is, and then just enjoy your day.
8: That's Dr. Bobbi Pritt. She's a pathologist and expert in vector-borne diseases at the Mayo Clinic. Also with us, Caitlin Jedalina, an epidemiologist, and you can find her writing on Substack at your local epidemiologist. Caitlin, Dr. Pritt, thanks for joining us. Today's producer was Claire Muffson. This program comes to you from WAMU, part of American University in Washington, distributed by NPR. I'm Jen White. Nyla Boodoo is with you tomorrow for the Friday News Roundup. Hope you tune in. Thanks for listening, and we'll talk more soon. This is 1A.

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16: Finding your way after college is daunting in the best of times. Add AI and economic turmoil, and how do you figure out the next step? From WAMU and NPR in Washington, this is 1A. Hi, I'm Jen White. Today on 1A, journalist Jody Cantor on discovering your life's work. In 2017, Cantor spoke with young people around the country about her work for the New York Times. Their fear of the future was palpable.
17: I found this vein of students who, in their text chains, wouldn't type the word J-O-B. They typed it J-asterisk-B because the real word was too scary.
16: Cantor has a new book with advice for young people on finding their value in the workplace. 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
18: Live from NPR News, I'm Lakshmi Singh. President Trump is threatening to strike Iran tonight and plans to target Iran's oil infrastructure such as Karg Island, saying that'll happen, quote, in the not-too-distant future. This following a second straight night of airstrikes between the war rivals. NPR's Greg Myrie has more.
19: The U.S. said it carried out dozens of strikes that hit a range of military facilities on Iran's coastline with the Strait of Hormuz. U.S. Central Command said the operation began early Thursday local time and announced 4 hours later that it was over. President Trump said Iran was taking, quote, too long to negotiate. He said he'd order another round of strikes if Iran does not agree to U.S. terms on ending the war. Iran's Revolutionary Guard Corps said it fired on 18 U.S. sites in the region, including American military bases in Kuwait, Bahrain, and Jordan. Trump also said the U.S. has helped some 200 oil tankers and other ships evade Iran's blockade of the strait since last month. Greg Myrie, NPR News, Tel Aviv.
18: Trump says the U.S. will assume total control of Iran's oil and gas markets. The energy shock from the war the U.S. and Israel initiated against Iran in late February is the primary driver of inflationary pressures. Polls suggest the Republican leader is facing some of the lowest approval ratings of his presidency, in part due to anger over war-related high gasoline prices. The U.S. House failed to pass an extension to a key spy tool, essentially guaranteeing it'll expire tomorrow. Here's NPR's Eric McDaniel.
3: Section 702 of the Foreign Intelligence Surveillance Act enables the government to scoop up the electronic communications of some 300,000 foreign nationals each year. The fight to extend the law is a cyclical controversy on Capitol Hill, where many lawmakers of both parties are concerned about past abuses. The law has been used to read the communications of American citizens without a court warrant. And it appeared the deal was close to a three-year extension with minimal reforms until President Trump named Bill Pulte, a man with no national intelligence experience, to oversee the program as acting director of national intelligence. Intelligence collections will be allowed to continue under a grandfather clause for several more months. The House is now leaving town for a week. Eric McDaniel, NPR News, Washington.
18: We're just hours away from the opening of the FIFA World Cup kicking off in Mexico City. Here's NPR's Ada Peralta.
20: In Mexico, football is a religion, so the city is plastered with billboards featuring the country's soccer stars. And it feels like everyone is wearing soccer jerseys, including the baby Jesus at the Metropolitan Cathedral. But the city is also tense because one of the country's teachers' unions has set up a protest camp just outside the main fan zone. They, along with other protest groups, have warned they may try to march toward the legendary Estadio Azteca, where the opening match will take place. In the month-long tournament, Mexico and Canada will host 26 matches. Beginning tomorrow, the U.S. will host 78 games.
18: That's Ada Peralta. It's NPR. A large aluminum supplier to U.S. automakers says it plans to restart production at its plant in New York. Facility has been down for 9 months because of a pair of fires. Here's NPR's Camila Domonoske.
21: Novelis is the world's largest recycler of aluminum and the largest domestic supplier for U.S. auto plants. Last year, a crucial facility in New York caught fire twice. That put U.S. automakers in a tough spot, especially since President Trump has imposed tariffs on imported aluminum. Ford was particularly hard hit. The best-selling F-150 pickup has an aluminum body, and losing its key supplier cost Ford up to $2 billion. Tariffs on raw materials like aluminum are among multiple factors pushing up costs for automakers and, by extension, car buyers. Camila Domonoske, NPR News.
18: A warming climate could mean hailstones will get larger and do more costly property damage. Texas Public Radio's David Martin Davies has more.
22: U.S. losses from hailstorms have increased fivefold since 2008, according to Victor Gensini, a professor of meteorology at Northern Illinois University.
23: Last year in the United States alone, hail did over $50 billion in insured loss.
22: He says there's evidence that the warming atmosphere creates more powerful thunderstorms and stronger updrafts.
23: So that's the air that's rushing upward towards outer space. As those updrafts get stronger, it suspends these hailstones.
22: But the bigger hailstones eventually come crashing down. Gensini says hail could get 75% larger as climate change continues. For NPR News, I'm David Martin Davies in San Antonio.
18: I'm Lakshmi Singh, NPR News.
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16: This is 1A. I'm Jen White. Summer is nearly here. Maybe you've been eyeing the shelves of your local bookstore or best of lists of new releases to find something to read during upcoming travel or lazy summer afternoons. Well, we have the man, the voice, to guide you, Ron Charles. Ron's a book critic and former book editor for the Washington Post's Book World. He now writes about books on Substack at Ron Charles. And he recently joined us in studio for another edition of our Ron Recommends book series. Let's take a listen.
0: Ron, it's great to have you back.
1: Oh, thanks so much for having me.
0: And we, of course, want to hear your book suggestions, too. What's on your list for the summer? Maybe it's something you've already read that you think someone should add to their summer reading list. Email us at 1a@wamu.org. So, Ron, your first pick is The Things We Never Say, and it's a novel by Pulitzer Prize winner Elizabeth Strout about a high school history teacher. It came out earlier this month. On the surface, everything seems to be going pretty well for this teacher, but the book's title hints at something more. What drew you to this one?
1: Well, the author, of course, so beloved, Elizabeth Strout, it's just wonderful. I could recommend each of her books. Yeah, we're not in Olive Kitteridge world anymore. We're not in Maine anymore. We're in Massachusetts. It's about a high school history teacher named Artie, much beloved. I mean, everybody thinks he's a great guy, and he is a great guy, but he is not as happy as everyone thinks. He is seriously depressed. He's thinking about taking his own life. I know that's a very dark subject, could be very triggering for some people, but I would recommend that you persist with this book because there is a lot of warmth and humor in this book, and it is ultimately not about suicide. Artie is troubled by big questions. He goes around like in cocktail parties and says, do you think we have free will? Well, nobody wants to talk about that at a cocktail party, you know?
0: Right.
1: He's got these raw philosophical questions. His wife's like, oh, Artie, please stop. But as he digs in and as he keeps thinking, he reestablishes a relationship with his son. Just a lot of good, powerful things happen to Artie. I think it's just such a lovely novel.
0: Well, the book is set against the backdrop of the 2024 presidential election,
1: Yeah. The
0: lingering effects of the COVID pandemic. What did it feel like for you reading this book, given its premise and setting, and like the reality of the news in 2026?
1: Yeah, and as an old high school teacher, mm-hmm. I really, really related to this book. And I remember thinking, as Artie does, these kids are so tender. They're so naive. They deserve so much. And they're going out into a world that is so cruel. And your heart just breaks for those kids. And that's Artie's, he's almost overwhelmed by how much he feels for these kids. And you know that great teacher who gets along with kids so well, but is kind of odd with adults?
0: Yes.
1: That's Artie.
0: Mm-hmm.
1: You know,
0: mm-hmm.
1: Elizabeth Strout said in an interview that she just loves Artie. And I do too. I think if you read this book, you will.
0: So I'm going to throw a little bit of a curveball at you, thinking about like summer reading. I put books into different buckets. I think about sort of, you know, the beach read.
1: Right.
0: I think about what I think of as like the thunderstorm read, the day where it's just sort of overcast and I just want to be in the house with the book.
1: Yes.
0: And then the plane read, when I can
1: On a plane.
0: Okay. Yeah.
1: You meant ordinary.
0: No. Like I'm on an airplane.
1: Right.
0: And I can really, I don't know. It's something, I love reading on planes. I don't know. It's just me. But where would you cast this book?
1: This is the one you want to cuddle up with.
0: Okay.
1: Yeah.
0: Okay.
1: This is a very contemplative novel. It's a very thoughtful novel, but it's not very long, I should add, too.
0: Oh, okay.
1: You know, so it's not a big commitment. Now, sometimes that matters to people. You know, when you're going on a trip, you don't want a 600-page novel. Maybe you want a 200-page novel, and this could be it.
0: Something you could read maybe in a day or two.
1: Exactly.
0: Well, next we have John of John. It's out today. It's by Scottish writer Douglas Stewart. What's the premise?
1: People will know Douglas Stewart, or should, because he won the Booker Prize for Sugie Bane, then wrote another terrific novel called Young Mungo. These are books about really tough, poor people in Scotland, in Glasgow, usually mothers and sons in those two cases. And the books are really heavy. This book is a change for him, and I think it's his best book. It's about fathers and sons. A young man, as the book begins, a young man has graduated from college in Edinburgh, and he doesn't have a job, he doesn't have any prospects, he's kind of staying on people's sofas, and he gets a call from his dad, whom he's never gotten along with, and says he's got to come home because his grandmother's not feeling well. Mm-hmm. It's like, should I? Must I? He's gay. His father does not know that. His father's an extremely conservative churchman. Mm-hmm. They live on a very barren northwestern island off the coast of Scotland. There are hardly any people there. They're all weavers. They speak Gaelic. I mean, this is, you know, for a college kid who's been living in Edinburgh, to go back to this, it's a huge sacrifice. But he does go. He is a good person. He realizes immediately his grandmother is fine.
0: Twist.
1: But his dad just wants him home, you know. Mm. but they do not get along at all. They bicker from the very moment he picks him up. Your hair is too long. You're not dressed right. What are people at church going to think of you? All this. Huge complication. His dad is also gay. He's been living a closeted life for decades. He doesn't know what to call what he is. He doesn't know what to call what he's been doing. He's deeply ashamed of it. So here's this father and son, more alike than they could ever realize, trying to reestablish a relationship. It is a truly beautiful novel.
0: As you mentioned, this novel takes place in a remote part of Scotland. As you were sort of describing it, I could see it coming across as either very claustrophobic or very expansive. What kind of setting does Stuart develop?
1: Yeah, because the landscape's gorgeous. I mean, mm-hmm. it's like the moon. Mm-hmm. You've got the ocean there, too, so it's not like the moon. But you know what I mean.
0: Yeah.
1: A lot of rocks and hills. It's a gorgeous place. But it's just so inaccessible and so hard to live there. But we do meet other people on this place, and they are real characters. Like, there's a pair of brothers that live next door who never ever speak to each other, haven't spoken to each other for decades. They live in the same house. There's a lot of quirky characters in this novel. So it's a book with a lot more humor than we've seen from Stuart before, mm-hmm. and a lot more healing than we've seen before.
0: Okay, setting for this book, where should we read it?
1: This is a long book.
0: Yeah.
1: So this could be that book you take away on vacation.
0: Mm-hmm.
1: Yeah, this
0: mm-hmm.
1: could be the book you curl up with and don't want to leave.
0: Okay. Well, moving from Scotland to the west coast of the U.S., your third recommendation is No Way Home, and this is a novel by T.C. Boyle. It came out last month. What are we getting into if we read this book?
1: Here you go for summer reading. This is wild. Of course, I've been reading him my whole life. Uh-huh. This is his 20th novel. And it is classic T.C. Boyle. It is people being rubbed up against each other who just do not get along at all. It begins with a young doctor in L.A. who gets word that his mother has died in Nevada. So he has to leave the hospital. He has to drive up there. It's a 5-hour drive, close up her house, find a place for the dog. He goes to a diner. You know, he's kind of depressed by the death of his mother. Mm-hmm. Sees a pretty young woman, anyhow, they get talking, and he has a one-night stand. For him, it's just a one-night stand. For her, she thinks they're engaged.
0: Oh, that's quite the leap there.
1: Turns out, she's been living in a storage unit, and she knows a good thing when she sees it. She is not leaving that house. I mean, he's going to have to use, you know, like a can opener to get her out of there. She also has a really threatening ex-boyfriend, and the three of them, I mean, it's just a toxic triangle. And this novel is just one racing disaster after another. I mean, you just want to scream, get out of the house, but it's his house. You know, it's like the greatest abstinence program ever written. this book just races along. It is great, great fun, and fun of horribleness, I should say.
0: Okay, I'm not sure where should we read this one?
1: This could be that plain book you were
0: this
1: talking about.
0: This could be the plain book.
1: This could be that thriller, because, I mean, all three of them are bad news. Oh, but the dog does not die.
0: Thank you, because, listen, that is...
1: People wrote to and
0: that's
1: asked.
0: A deal breaker to me.
1: I didn't even think of it. Yeah, but I got many comments. Is the dog all right? Is the dog all right? Yeah, it's not Fatal Attraction. Nobody boils the dog.
0: Okay. Thank you. Thank you for making that clear. Now, you've got a bonus pick for us, and this time it's a new children's picture book. It's called Is This a Plum? The authors are Dan Ojari and his 8-year-old son, Finn.
1: Isn't that adorable? I realized on the way over, you know, maybe this is not the book for radio, but you're so good at describing things. So, you see the book.
0: Yes.
1: Is this a plum? Certainly looks like a plum, but you open it up, there's a die, you know, cut through in the cover there. Right. No, it's a hippopotamus's bum.
0: Oh.

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1: Delightful, and that it rhymes, and that they're going to have parents and teachers and kids are going to have a great time with this book. It is so adorable.
2: Oh, well, Ron, I always loved your recommendations. We will add all of them to our website. And some of you have recommendations as well and emails. Check out Jessamyn Ward's just published collection of essays called On Witness and Respair. Kayla also says The Correspondent by Virginia Evans. It was a beautiful read. The structure felt like reading a real person's correspondence, and I loved learning about the main character through the way she communicated with others. And Stephen Bowie Maryland says, I'm looking forward to the third installment in Colson Whitehead's Harlem Trilogy. So lots more to talk about in the weeks ahead with Ron Charles. He's a book critic and former book editor for the Washington Post's Book World. He now writes a newsletter on Substack, also called Ron Charles, and he talks to us on 1A for our ongoing series, Ron Recommends. Ron, it's always great to see you. Thanks.
1: Well, thanks so much.
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8: College graduation season has come and gone, and for many seniors, the best way to kill the excitement about this milestone is to ask, what's your plan now that you've graduated? That's a particularly fraught question this year with an uncertain economy, high cost of living, and AI poised to remake the workplace. In the midst of all of that, how can young people build fulfilling, empowering careers and establish themselves as authors of their own lives?
9: This morning, I'm bringing you everything I've learned that can help.
8: That's Jodi Kantor, New York Times investigative journalist and author of She Said, about a reporting on Harvey Weinstein's sexual misconduct that helped launch the Me Too movement. What you just heard was a moment from a commencement speech she gave last year at Columbia University. She spoke at a moment when the university's funding had been cut by the Trump administration.

0: administration, and the campus had been roiled by tensions over the war in Gaza. Following that speech, Cantor became focused on the question of how students in today's environment can establish themselves in a career and fill their days with vitality and meaning. The result is a new book, How to Start Discovering Your Life's Work. We're revisiting this recent conversation between Jodi Cantor and 1A's Nyla Boodoo about the new book where Jodi shared a bit of what she learned. Let's listen.
1: Jodi, welcome to 1A.
2: Thank you so much for having me.
1: Let's talk about the genesis of your book. We just played a little of your 2025 commencement speech at your alma mater, Columbia University. When you first got tapped to begin the talk, you said you didn't know where to begin. Can you just set the scene for us of reminding us what that was like last year?
2: Well, it's a huge honor, of course, to be asked to give a commencement speech at your alma mater. But in this case, to be honest, it was kind of a bad offer because you remember what was going on at Columbia at the time. I mean, the place was just roiled by controversy. It felt totally toxic. And, you know, my friends from college actually tried to stop me. They were like, don't do it. Call in sick. But something in me felt like, give me those kids for 15 minutes. Like, as a mom, as an alum, I'm just upset by all the negativity here, and I want my chance to say something to them. But I really initially did not know what to say because the assignment of a commencement speech is that you have to be uplifting. Like, if you give a really negative speech, you've completely failed the assignment. And yet things at Columbia had been so, so tough. So the students gave me the gift of a great and really hard question. We got on a Zoom and they said, we don't want to talk about Israel. We don't want to talk about Gaza. We don't want to talk about President Trump. We don't even want to talk about the university administration we're all mad at. They said, our class, despite its political differences, is united in one question. How, in this crazy environment, do we find and start our life's work?
1: And you write about this, right? That college used to feel like hope and opportunity. We just got this email from one of our listeners, Nolan, who runs an organization in Atlanta that helps prepare kids from underserved communities. And Nolan writes, the real challenge now is that young people are entering a workforce being reshaped by AI, automation, cloud infrastructure. Many are being told to, quote, learn AI, but they're not being taught how systems actually work, how companies hire, how infrastructure supports the digital economy. The workforce conversation cannot just be about adapting to AI. It has to be about preparing young people to build, manage, secure, and govern the systems AI depends on. Is that what you were trying to set out with this book in terms of just trying to create a little bit more information for people who are out there?
2: I wanted to ask and try to answer the question, what are students supposed to actually do, right? Like, my newspaper, your radio network has reported tons of bad news about the entry-level job market. We all know that AI may turn into a real threat to entry-level work, but that doesn't, it's important to be aware of that happening. But young people or anybody trying to change careers right now has a more practical challenge, which is, what does a positive and productive response look like in this moment? And I identify with the writer's question because, you know, part of the reason the Columbia students' question gripped me was because I've covered employment for a long time. Megan Toohey and I broke the Harvey Weinstein story in 2017, but I've also been writing for about a decade about the digitization of work, kind of leading us to this AI moment, the idea that machines can do more and more and something human is being lost. Look, we don't know what the workplace is going to look like in 5 or 10 years. So I don't think that like a kind of glib self-help book would speak to students right now. I was trying to go for something deeper and say, given the instability right now, I want to reach for really time-tested, durable materials that are going to give you agency and make you feel like you can be the author of your own life and give you some hope that you might actually derive great happiness and success from the workplace.
1: I do want to ask you about your work as a labor reporter And as you're thinking about this moment, does it feel more pessimistic than you've seen in the past from your long view of the labor market?
2: Yeah, well, I've seen it rising year after year. You know what my real index was? So after Megan and I broke the Weinstein story, we were invited to tons of campuses to speak. And that's where I saw a change. It corresponded to things I was seeing in my reporting. But year over year, from it's been almost a decade, right? 2017 to now, I could feel a rising sense of disenchantment, apprehension, fear about the workplace. And listen, starting has always been hard. It's always been scary, you know, to try to figure out your life's work. But this was something different. I mean, we usually associate graduation with feelings of excitement and experimentation and opportunity and wonder. And I felt less and less of that and more a feeling among young people that work was like this dystopian place. It got to the point where I found this vein of students starting at Stanford, but then at other universities too, who had an inside joke where in their text chains, they wouldn't type the word J-O-B. They typed it J asterisk B because the real word was too scary. And it was like, this is Stanford. This is like maybe our nation's most storied generator of wealth and success.
1: I'm speaking to Jodi Kantor. She's a New York Times investigative reporter, and we're talking about her new book, How to Start. Jodi, I want to ask you about one of the students that you feature in the beginning of the book. Can you tell us a little bit more about her, how you met her, and how that her story shaped what you wrote?
2: Yeah, her story really motivated me to write the book. Okay, so Iksaria Meekly was a member of that Columbia class of 2025, graduating last year, and Iksaria had and has a fierce desire to become a research psychologist. And I mean, I'll be honest, she was one of those students where when you meet her, you're just like blown away by how talented she is. She came from an economically depressed background. Her mom waited tables and then got a license as a medical technician. But she had a 4.0 GPA and was about to graduate from Columbia and had already faced enormous obstacles because of the tough environment. For instance, if you want to be a research psychologist, you need research experience. It's ferociously competitive to get into these programs, and doing research is what distinguishes you. So she had a work-study job doing research at Columbia, and halfway through the year, they told her they couldn't pay her because of the budget cuts. She was so devoted that she kept working at the lab for free and bartended at night. And so her motivation is really very special and very tragic, which is that when she was 11 years old, her older brother, Keith, died of an overdose. And her motivation for getting a psych PhD is that she wants to devote her life to improving addiction treatment. So when I met her just before graduation, I have to tell you, I mean, she was almost ready to give up. She said to me, this was like on a group Zoom with other people, she made an offhand remark to me, and she said, maybe I have to accept that Columbia won't really change my life. Maybe I have to accept that I'm just going to go back to this economically depressed town in upstate New York, and this education won't transform me. She had applied for like job after job, and you know, very typical story in this environment. Not only was she not getting jobs, she wasn't even getting responses or bites. And honestly, hearing her story, like something in me broke. She is so promising. The work she wants to do is so important. Her motivation for wanting to do it is like so sacred and pure. And I just said, I can't, like something in me cannot, you know, I'm a reporter. I'm not used to stepping in the middle of situations. I'm a professional observer who stays on the sidelines, but some combination of mom and citizen and Colombian and writer in me just had a moment where I said, this cannot stand. We cannot let these kids give up on the workplace. They can't afford it individually. We want them to, you know, prosper and work and thrive and whatnot, but we can't afford it collectively. Work is our engine of progress. Even now, at this very difficult time, if we want new addiction therapies or new cancer therapies or new aircraft or new great TV shows, we need people to believe in the workplace.
1: Well, into that idea that work is our engine of progress, when you talk to people, especially young people, about success in a career, how would you define that then?
2: This book is like a little bit like a lunchbox note. You put, like, my daughter is 20. I have a college kid, and I've left notes for her throughout her life. This book is like a 90-page note that I am leaving for every young person I can, and I'm doing it in part because I see a lot of them getting either bad advice or no advice, because part of the result of the digitization of the workplace that we were just talking about is that hiring has become very cold, very digital, very sterile, and they're just not meeting as many people we did in the course of seeking work. For those of us who have not applied for a job in a while, it's really hard to understand how it's changed. Like, at every book event I do, I try to get somebody who has done an AI interview to stand up and tell the story, and people gasp in the audience because they hear people describe being interviewed for jobs by machines instead of by people. But to get back to your question, what I would say is that there are three goals to a good working life. You want financial stability plus, right? You want to earn. You don't want to be without. Maybe you even do better than that. But we don't want anyone to suffer or not be able to pay rent, et cetera, et cetera. Okay. That's number one. Number two is fulfillment. Pop quiz, if we pop in on you at 10:30 in the morning on a Thursday, do you feel connected to the task before you? No job is all fun, but is work providing you a reasonable amount of satisfaction? Because at the end of the day, work is how we spend our time. And I mean, maybe you have met somebody in life who is miserable at work, but happy overall. I've never met anybody like that. Work determines a lot of our happiness. Number three, you want to contribute something to other people. Like, I don't want to define what that is. It could be through business. It could be through something more altruistic, but your work is a big part of your contribution to the world. And, you know, you want to make some sort of positive impact. And I don't really know why universities don't set that three-part system out as an explicit goal. Like, it leaves a lot of young people saying, well, should I do what I love, but then I won't earn any money? And they see it as kind of like a binary division. And I want to push them on saying, well, the aspiration, like, not all of us will get there, but let's at least set an aspiration for doing both, right? Making it an and not having to choose, and having some of these values in balance.
1: One of the things you write about is this idea of developing a craft, which I think gets to what you're talking about here. Can you explain what you mean by that?
2: Yes. So I was looking for something to give these students that would actually help in terms of setting aspirations and knowing what they're even going for. And not just looking for a job, because looking for a job is very hard right now, but sort of aiming their sights higher. And what I want to do is challenge all young people to find two things to pair, because I think the best careers are built for marrying two things: a craft and a need. By craft, I mean a special skill, an expertise, something you know how to do that other people don't. This is what gives you value in the market. And it can be a lot of different things. I mean, surgery obviously is one of the classic crafts, but so is writing a great home recipe. Like, I look at the recipes in NYT Cooking that my colleagues make, and they turn out really well, even if you're not an experienced chef. And that's because the recipes are well crafted. The craft is really important right now because too many workers are being treated as disposable or interchangeable, and you want to protect yourself from that as much as possible. Craft is also important, and this is very hard for young people to see because it feels awesome. Like when you have really worked at something for 20 years and done the repetition and the mistakes and the growth and you have real mastery, it feels incredible to exercise those skills. Like when Megan and I speak about the Harvey Weinstein story to students, they always say, "How did you bear it? How did you deal with the trauma?" And we love to shock them with the answer. We say, "Yeah, it was horrible. We shed tears in private." But the day you get to confront Harvey Weinstein is the best day at the office ever. So craft is really important. And then I think when you pair it with need, that's when you're cooking.
0: 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After the break, 1A's Nyla Boodoo asks Jodi to take us back to that best day ever at the office. That's coming up. 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
9: Let's get back to our recent conversation between 1A's Nyla Boodoo and New York Times journalist Jody Kantor about Kantor's new book, How to Start, Discovering Your Life's Work. 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
10: Jody, just before the break, we were talking about the idea of craft and your work with Harvey Weinstein and the Me Too movement. Can you take us back to that day? You said the question you often get is people ask about, understandably, the trauma of the work and hearing from survivors. But can you tell us a little bit about how you got to, as you said, the best day at work when you get to confront someone like Harvey Weinstein?
11: So let me say two different things about that story and about the culminating days. First of all, I just want to say that I was kicked off my college paper. When I was a senior at Columbia, I had a column in The Spectator. I was fired from it. The story's in the book, if you're interested. But it took me 20 years to get from those early fumblings in journalism to being at the point where I could co-author the Harvey Weinstein story. And so I think it just speaks to the lack of instant gratification in most really rewarding careers, the sense that you are working overtime to a goal. In terms of that day, I think the other thing I want to talk about is the teamwork. You know, were we a little nervous to confront Weinstein? Sure, but not as nervous as many people would assume we were. Because when you're involved in a really great work situation, you have the pleasure and potency of teamwork. And Megan and I were not alone. All of the New York Times was standing behind us. Three top editors, our top lawyer. And more than that, like, I remember on that day, I very much felt like the heir to decades and decades of newspaper tradition, and that we were protecting our sources and going after the truth, aided by this very long tradition that was supporting us and holding us up during this really tense moment. So, you know, whatever the ambitions and dreams are of the people who are listening to this, I just want to let them know that that's possible. I think we had another reminder of that with, I don't know if you fell down the rabbit hole than I did of watching the astronaut videos from the recent moon mission.
10: Yes.
11: But it was,
10: who did not?
11: Right? Yeah. I mean, it was like the most positive display of the workplace that I've seen in years, right? Like, these people their technical skill, their mastery,
10: their kindness,
11: their respect for one another, right? Like their sense of mission and values, their professionalism, right? Because they were like, they were very funny and warm on camera, but ultimately also very professional. And together, they accomplished something that still seems impossible. Like, yeah, we intellectually know that we've gotten to the moon before, but it's a crazy thing to do, and they made it happen.
10: Jody, that I think is a perfect example of what you write about in the book, which is pairing craft with need. And I think the astronauts are maybe like a very high-end example of the far end of the spectrum if you want to super succeed, right? But can you tell us a little bit about that notion of craft and need and how those two coming together can create success in a career and help you figure out what that might be?
11: Yes. So if craft is authority, need is propulsion. The way I came up with the need concept is that I looked back on my life, and I don't know about you, but like, have you noticed that every couple of years, the conventional wisdom changes on the thing you supposedly have to study? When I was in high school, it was Japanese. And we were told, this was the 80s, we were told that if we did not learn to speak Japanese fluently, we were going to be left behind because the Japanese were poised to take over the world economy. Meanwhile, the Japanese stock market actually slumped for 30 years. And so then it was like genetics, Mandarin, computer coding. And these are all great pursuits. I'm not knocking these things or anybody who studies them. But the idea that they're golden tickets, I think, is just like a kind of herd thinking. And especially because the future is so uncertain, I want to challenge young people to answer the following question. And it may take years and a lot of exploration to answer. Using your own eyes and ears, what is your independent assessment of what society will need most during your working years? What kind of products, what kind of services, what kind of information? And you want a career that in some way answers that need. It could be like a fun need, like my brother makes outdoor pizza ovens. So, you know, the need he's fulfilling is like for, you know, really good crusts and hanging out outdoors. But it could also be something very serious. A lot of the truly great careers are answers to some sort of bad or wrong in the world. It could be a business need. But the point is that if you pair your craft with a need, the need is going to pull you along. Like instead of a painful, slow paddle against the current, you are going to be carried forward by a kind of rushing river of what other human beings need.
10: What other specific advice do you have for this year's graduates, especially maybe the ones who are feeling a bit lost as to what they want to do with their lives? Like, how would you suggest they even get started if they're at the end of graduation and still don't know what to do?
11: I love those people. Those are my people. I mean, I was totally like that. I think the confusion is a sign of intelligence. Look, God bless these people who like know they want to be neurologists at age 17 or whatever. I wasn't like that. I find that very hard to identify with. And some of those people are right and just have that compass from the beginning. But other people who leap to an answer too quickly, they are adapting a kind of false certainty that can almost lead to a distortion, I think, because they're trying to bypass struggle. And struggle makes you who you are. And some struggle in this difficult employment time is bad and depressing and degrading, but not all struggle is, right? I mean, struggle can also be self-discovery, self-articulation, you know. So what I would say a couple things. I would say, let's talk about what it means for you to have a great struggle. Like if there's no bypassing struggle, then let's figure out how to make it as fruitful as possible for you, because you may be the better for it in the end. I would say get the most stimulating first job you can. For some people, it's hard to get a job full stop, so like we can't be overly prescriptive or fussy. But generally, careers are made from stimulation, and I'm not crazy about the really quiet first jobs. Like being a receptionist in an art gallery where nobody walks in It may seem kind of prestigious or glamorous because of the art world, but you're just not gonna, like, you're not gonna have enough action. Like, this is why a political campaign is a classic great first job, because political campaigns are nuts, right? Like, you're confronting ideas and citizens and social problems and fundraising money and events, and the outcome really matters, and young people are entrusted with a lot of really important work. I would look, you know, in the absence of like some other compass, I would look for a high stimulation job, because it's really hard to figure out who you want to be when you're sitting in a university library. Like, libraries are very isolated places, and I, you know, very few people have met their destinies sitting in a pretty book-lined room and like marinating in their own aspiration and fear.
10: I'm talking to Jodi Kantor. She's a New York Times investigative reporter. We're talking about her new book, How to Start. We got this email from Nathan I wanted to read to you. I'm 21 in Indiana and luckily got a job with the Postal Service right before the job market crash. Unfortunately for me, though, it's hard to see a future for myself. I have other aspirations in carrying mail, but going to college right now seems impossible. FAFSA support is so low. Student debt sounds like it could destroy me with what degree I want to pursue. So I guess I'm just going to work until Trump is out of office. Thanks for that email, Nathan. Jodi, I guess that leads to my even harder question for you. For the high school seniors out there, or for people like Nathan, do you think college is still an important choice, or why do you think college is still such an important choice when so many are struggling with whether or not they can afford it?
11: Well, first of all, if Nathan's listening, I just really want to say I'm sorry, and I hear you, and I'm glad you wrote in, and I'm glad you said that, because other people need to understand that this is the way so many young people are feeling. You know, I'm a little reluctant to give direct advice to Nathan, or like sweepingly on whether people should go to college or not, because the world is like filled with people saying to other people, even though you're a stranger to me, I know exactly what you should do. And I kind of like don't want to be in that club. However, I'll answer your question a little differently, which is that if you do go to college and if you decide to spend the money, I think there is a way to hack and adapt college to help put you on a path to your life's work. A big debate in education right now, and it's like pretty touchy and painful, to be honest, is about whether colleges are doing enough to help students find jobs and whether they can do more. You know, one side of it is students and parents who are saying, this cost an unbelievable amount of money. We did college in order to have a successful and satisfying life's work. And, you know, hey, universities, many of you, not all of them, some of them have great career centers, many of you are abdicating the responsibility to address this, you know, this horrible job market and this glaring need among young people. Among colleges, there's a mixed response. Some are trying to do more. There's like a lot of hustling to do AI stuff. But there's also a core feeling in academia that it's not their job to get people jobs, right? The universities are places of scholarship. So my advice is that if you're going to go to college, whether it's you spending the money or you've been able to secure financial aid, I think there's a way through this book, through other people who can advise you, to make sure that you are getting the most career-wise out of it, and that college really consists in part of a search for your craft and need, and an opportunity to experiment with several versions of them.
10: Do you think the idea of finding meaning in your work or pursuing your dream job is something that only people who are already wealthy can afford to do?
11: No. And I feel super strongly about that. I am offended by the idea that only rich people deserve to enjoy their work. I tell the story of one person from a background of struggle who I think is honestly like the happiest person I spoke to in the book. She's a historian. She's the daughter of a housekeeper. But, you know, when I did all those visits to college campuses, I did feel like there was a divide. I felt like the first gen kids, and the ones who are from rougher backgrounds were so weighted towards their feelings of obligation and duty and like, I have to earn every last dollar I can earn. I have to make good on this opportunity that nobody else in my family has had, that I want to be a little bit of a counterweight for those kids and say, you deserve to enjoy your life too. You deserve a feeling of fulfillment as much as some trust fund kid does.
10: Jody, you know, I want to ask you about trusting yourself because I think that's really hard and that's something that stood out to me. And I think it relates to what we're talking about now. But when you wrote, you'll have to know when to refuse to settle, to insist on something better for yourself, to take yourself seriously and take on some risk. The decision is yours to make. I think for so many people, that level of self-awareness is hard and it's scary. And as we've been talking about, when the stakes are so much higher for some people who have to, you know, if you're literally thinking about how am I going to put food on the table, how do you start to build that?
11: It's really hard. And it's, I think you're describing the moment exactly right. Everybody wants stability right now. It's such a scary moment. Everything is topsy-turvy. The quest to do the safe thing is completely rational. I get it. But the problem is that nobody really gets anywhere good in a career without some risk. And so how do we reintroduce risk to the equation in this environment? And I think the reason I feel so strongly, to be honest, is personal, which is, you know, another part of my own story I tell in the book is that I dropped out of law school to be a journalist and everybody thought I was crazy. I mean, it was Harvard.
10: Especially your parents.
11: I'm mentioning Harvard not to sound like, you know, a total jerk, but to explain how my parents felt about this. You know, my dad is an economic rationalist who I think believed that, you know, people should earn every last dollar they could earn. And here I was like taking my earning power, you know, and like setting a match to it and then dropping it off a bridge, you know, leaving law school for a very uncertain career as a journalist. But it was the moment I became the author of my own life. It was the moment I set myself a path to happiness and satisfaction. And also when I look at what I've been able to accomplish in journalism, I like writing this book, I did say, God, if I had like listened to everybody else and listened to my parents' fears and stayed in law school, we wouldn't have broken the Weinstein story and the Me Too movement probably wouldn't have exploded the way it did. And so in the book, I discuss the question of what a good risk and a worthy risk looks like and how to introduce those into your formative years, even now.
10: Jody, thank you so much for joining us today.
11: Oh, absolutely. It's a pleasure. And I just want to say it is such a hard time out there. And if this book can make young people or their parents feel a little more reassured or a little more hopeful that both success and happiness are still possible, that would truly be a dream.
9: That was Jody Kantor, Pulitzer Prize-winning journalist at the New York Times, talking with 1A's Nyla Boodoo about her new book, How to Start, Discovering Your Life's Work. Remember, the 1A podcast is a great way to catch up with the show. It's where you'll find our best guests and stories each day. Today's producers were Alexandra Botti and Allison Brody. And this program comes to you from WAMU, part of American University in Washington, distributed by NPR. I'm Jen White. Thanks for listening. Let's talk more soon. This is 1A.

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7: It's Here and Now. The U.S. Agency for International Development saved 92 million lives in 130 countries over the last two decades by funding disease eradication, disaster relief, and agricultural development. The day after that finding was published in medical journal The Lancet last year, President Trump shut down USAID. Samantha Power, a former U.S. ambassador to the United Nations, served as the last USAID administrator under President Joe Biden. She joined me on stage at the recent WBUR Festival here in Boston.
8: In leaving USAID as a political appointee last year, I did recognize that USAID would become smaller. But it was on nobody's bingo card to dismantle an agency that had saved so many lives over so many decades and had helped keep the American people safe, had created goods for U.S. markets. There were a lot of constituencies for this work. Basically, DOGE was empowered. Trump was overinterpreting his mandate. They took a slice, then they took another slice, and the very Republicans who had earmarked these programs looked the other way. It was done in a matter of days. Fraud, waste, and abuse, they had no evidence of it. They couldn't put anything out there. So they turned to the USAID was taken over by radical left-wing lunatics like Samantha Power. And then they went full on in the misinformation machine. It wasn't in Project 2025 to take down USAID. The Republican-controlled House and Senate in February just passed a $50 billion foreign assistance bill. And USAID doesn't exist now to move out and obligate those resources and do the good work that was

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5: It's Here and Now. Taiwan's longstanding tensions with China are flaring up. Taiwan fired American-made missiles in the mainland's direction yesterday, responding to Beijing, which sends warplanes and warships toward Taiwan nearly every day. One Taiwanese party argues the best way to lower tensions is to engage China. That's the opposition Kuomintang, the KMT party. KMT chair Zheng Liwen is now in Washington and joined me for an interview. We first discuss U.S. plans to sell Taiwan $14 billion in weapons. President Trump delayed that sale after meeting Chinese President Xi Jinping last month. I asked the Taiwanese opposition leader if she's heard any assurances the weapons sale would go through. She spoke through an interpreter.
6: No, as of now, we haven't received any information regarding the batch of arms sales to Taiwan.
5: Yeah, there are critics in Washington. I've lived here for a long time, who note that your party, the KMT, the Kuomintang, pushed to reduce the arms budget in Taiwan, and they have raised questions how committed your party is to defending Taiwan. Have you received those questions here? How do you respond to those?
6: Many people ask me this question, but I think that they are misled, because for a long time, the KMT has been the strongest support for Taiwan's defense. Regarding the special defense budget, it has been operated in a black box manner, and we haven't seen any concrete content as to what is included. And also, the version proposed by the DPP has violated various legislation principles.
5: Oh, so you're saying this procedural reasons is the reason for this. You yourself met with Chinese President Xi Jinping earlier this year, the first meeting of the head of your party with a leader in mainland China in a decade. President Xi has said reunification with Taiwan is, in his words, unstoppable. Taiwan has been a self-governing island for more than 70 years. I lived there for many years. When you met with President Xi, did you respond to that assertion?
6: In fact, during my trip to mainland China, we didn't talk about the issue of reunification. Due to the rising tensions across the Taiwan Strait, we really hope that we'll be able to restart the cross-strait dialogue and negotiation to create peace.
5: I just want to make sure I understand you. You said

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8: Welcome to NewsHour for the BBC World Service. Hello, I'm James Menendez. The biggest men's football World Cup in history is underway. We'll hear from an excited fan of one of the hosts, Mexico.
9: The atmosphere is electric. It's amazing. It's a sea full of Mexico fans, obviously. You just see like a green jerseys everywhere.
8: But we'll hear why some Africans aren't getting behind the South African team in today's opening match. Also, Pope Leo, on a visit to the Canary Islands, has urged world leaders to treat migrants more humanely. And drama in the world of chess as Russia is suspended. We'll hear from the governing body's president, who is himself Russian.
10: I feel sorry about any kind of sanctions. We act according to the CAS decision and according to our charter while protecting the players.
8: All that and more coming up after the news.
11: BBC News with Govinda Gill. The World Cup is kicking off in Mexico City after a star-studded opening ceremony in the Azteca Stadium. Around 80,000 football fans are watching the co-hosts take on South Africa. It's the first of 104 matches in the expanded tournament. Will Grant is at the stadium.
12: After all the obstacles to get to this point, the rebuild of this stadium, the rebuild of the airport, the major protests blocking some of the main arterial roads to this point, the violence as recently as February when drug cartel gunmen were on the streets, all of these things sort of setting a very, very different tone ahead of the World Cup. It feels to me like Mexicans are putting all of that aside now for 90 minutes on all of the build up to this moment now with the entertainment and then the entertainment on the pitch, and Mexicans increasingly confident now of a victory to get their World Cup started on a strong first footing.
11: The other hosts, Canada and the United States, will hold their own opening ceremonies before their matches on Friday and Saturday. President Trump has cancelled strikes against Iran, announced earlier, posting that there had been progress in negotiations with the highest level of the Iranian leadership. He had earlier threatened to hit Iranian targets and seize Karg Island in the future. The cancellation comes after two consecutive nights of US strikes and Iranian retaliation targeting American bases. Here's Jihar Gol from BBC Persian.
13: At this point of time, we know that also Iranian, despite retaliating and attacking US bases and interests in the region, they have opened the diplomatic channel. They say, Iranian officials say, they are in talk with the US via mediators. And even they have said, just yesterday, one of the Iranian ambassador to UN said they are working on finalizing this agreement. But it seems both sides, they really don't want to go back to war.
11: Britain's Defence Secretary John Healey has resigned, accusing the Prime Minister Keir Starmer of failing to commit the resources to protect the nation from rising threats. Mr. Healey said a long-delayed investment plan fell short of the 3% of GDP required by NATO. Here's James Landell.
14: Successive governments have struggled to get a grip on defence spending. They spent less after the Cold War ended and failed to spend more as the world became more dangerous. To its many critics, the Ministry of Defence failed to spend well what money it got, botching procurement after procurement, delivering late and over budget. Whitehall failed to resolve its internal tensions. All the while, many analysts believe politicians failed to be honest with voters about the increasing threats the UK faced and the brutally hard trade-offs needed to address them.
11: World news from the BBC. US climate experts say the El Niño has officially begun. The National Oceanic and Atmospheric Administration says warming of the tropical Pacific will strengthen in the coming months. Here's our climate editor, Justin Rowlatt.
15: US scientists say a key area of the tropical Pacific has warmed more than half a degree Celsius above average, the trigger for an El Niño event. That warmer water releases extra heat and moisture into the atmosphere, driving up global temperatures and disrupting weather patterns. Forecasters warn this could become one of the strongest El Niños recorded in a world already warmed by climate change. It can bring floods to parts of the US and South America and drought and wildfires to Australia and South Asia.
11: The United States has intensified pressure on Cuba by announcing sanctions against the state-owned oil and gas company. The move bans companies and individuals associated with the US from dealing with Union Cuba Petroleo. The U.S. Secretary of State, Marco Rubio, said he was taking the action because Cuba's communist leaders had weaponized energy. The European Union's migration chief says Europe has no other option but to talk to the Taliban government about returning failed asylum seekers to Afghanistan. Magnus Brunner said the discussions would be in Europe's best interest and would improve the situation for asylum seekers. The Taliban have been invited for talks under a push to crack down on irregular migration. The Japanese boxing champion Guts Ishimatsu, who went on to become an actor, has died at the age of 76. Ishimatsu was the first Japanese boxer to win a lightweight world title in 1974. He defended the belt five times before retiring. He was also a well-known TV personality in Japan, appearing in several films, including Empire of the Sun and Black Rain. BBC News.
8: Hello and welcome to News Hour for the BBC World Service. We're coming to you live from London. I'm James Menendez. And we are going to begin today in Mexico City because the wait is over. A few minutes ago, the 2026 World Cup got underway at the Azteca Stadium in the city with one of the co-hosts, Mexico, taking on South Africa. It is just the opening salvo in a 5.5-week-long extravaganza of football involving a record 48 different teams playing right across North America, from Monterrey to Miami, Boston to Vancouver, Houston to Guadalajara, with teams and their fans crisscrossing the continent while billions watch at home on TV. Well, before kickoff came a star-studded opening ceremony with Shakira and Burna Boy performing the official World Cup anthem, which sounds like this.

0: Well, the run-up to the start of the tournament has not been without controversy, of course. Exorbitant ticket prices, fans from some countries not being allowed to travel to the US, and Africa's top referee from Somalia being refused entry. And in Mexico City, there's been disruption from protesters. But for fans like Ivan Toribio, it's all now about the football. Ivan is from Los Angeles, but he's travelled to Mexico for today's opening match, part of a delegation from the biggest Mexican supporters group in the US. I asked him how he felt being there.
1: Very excited. I planned to be here. Then I was like, I'm not going to go. But like 6 weeks ago, I was like, you know what? I'm just going to spend $3,000 and get a ticket. So yeah, I'm here. I'm excited for the game. I'm excited for everything that's been going on.
0: Is it an expensive trip? I mean, we've heard a lot about how the ticket prices are high and presumably accommodation's pretty expensive too.
1: You know what? Honestly, yeah, it is expensive. But the way I see it, or maybe I'm just biased about it, I don't know when I'm going to be able to see Mexico play. So that's why I decided to be here. I might not be able to like make another World Cup if they open up here in Mexico again. So yeah, it's a little pricey, but I think it's worth it.
0: How many Mexico supporters from the US are there for today's match, do you think?
1: Oh my God. I don't have an exact number, but just from talking to people from today and yesterday, there's thousands of them.
0: And is it a happy, friendly atmosphere in the city at the moment?
1: Oh, the atmosphere, it's indescribable, honestly. Everywhere you go, you see people wearing like Mexico jerseys, you see people chanting, you see people singing Cielito Lindo. Yeah, it's an indescribable feeling. It's Mexicans love to party and soccer is just part of our culture.
0: Did you notice any of the protests that have been taking place in Mexico City? Because we've been hearing about that a bit.
1: Yeah, so actually I have seen them. I went to the bank and they're around the Zócalo. Like the whole entire area is actually blocked off by them. And they have barricades. So it's kind of tough to get around that little area, just getting around them. But I've seen them. They've been peaceful. I haven't seen any violent protests, but they're there. They're just around the entire area.
0: Tell us about Pancho Villa's army, your supporters club. How many of them are there with you?
1: We have about 320 some odd people here from across the country. We're the biggest supporter group for the national team in the United States, for the Mexican national team. We support Mexico, the male and female team, as much as we can.
0: What do you think your team's chances are today against South Africa?
1: Oh, I think we have a very good chance of beating Africa. I think a big, big factor is going to be playing here at home. That's like huge, you know, having the fan support, cheering for them, chanting for them. I think that's going to be like huge for the team. Big boost.
0: And what about the USA team? I mean, you were born in the US. Are they your sort of second team or are you not going to be supporting them?
1: Man, how can I be very nice about this?
0: You don't have to be nice.
1: Okay. So, yeah, so I was born in Los Angeles, California, but I support Mexico in a lot of ways. My parents came as immigrants. And with the current administration, to be honest, I don't want to support Team USA at all. I'd rather see, like, somebody like, I don't know, who else is in there? I'd rather see South Korea do better than Team USA, to be honest.
0: Okay, prediction for the score today?
1: I say today, give us 3-0, Mexico.
0: Mexico fan Ivan Toribio. Well, the South African captain and goalkeeper is Ronwen Williams. He's been talking to the BBC about his excitement.
2: The two most important games at the World Cup is the opening and the final. So amazing, you know, but we know it's going to be difficult. We know that the pressure is going to be extremely high. They're not going to make it easy for us. They're going to intimidate us. They're going to have the whole country behind them.
0: Ronwen Williams was speaking to the BBC's Isaac Fannin, and Isaac is watching the opening match at the Mexican consulate in Los Angeles and is on the line. And Isaac, good to talk to you. And in fact, Ronwen Williams, just in the first few minutes of the game, has had to make a pretty dramatic save, hasn't he?
3: Yeah, he has. A fantastic save from Raul Jimenez of Mexico. Yeah, brilliant save from him. Mexico putting a lot of pressure on South Africa in the opening minutes of the game, hoping to start the World Cup off right.
0: Yeah, I'm trying to picture where you are then at the Mexican consulate. I mean, is there a good atmosphere there?
3: It's a fantastic atmosphere. So there's a viewing centre. I'm actually at La Plaza de Cultura the Arts, which is a few minutes away from Olvera Street, which is what they call the birthplace of Los Angeles. And there are hundreds of Mexican fans at this viewing center. It's a beautiful, beautiful space, an outdoor space with a massive screen in front of me and hundreds of fans huddled across watching it. Loads of Mexican art around. And yeah, it's a real cultural experience. People are so proud to be here, and they've been talking a lot about the fact that they get to show their culture off in this way in what has been a difficult climate for Mexican Americans over the last few years.
0: Mexico will be surely hoping to use their home advantage in this the group stages. But I mean, overall in the tournament, what team should we be looking out for over the next few weeks?
3: Yeah, so I think it's going to be a really, really interesting competition. France are definitely the team many people see as a favourite. They've got some absolutely fantastic attacking talent, the likes of Michael Olise, Kylian Mbappe. They will be big, big favourites. Argentina today were announced as the top-ranked team in the world going into the competition. They, of course, are the reigning champions. Perhaps this last time we see Lionel Messi. Can he have a fairy tale end to what has been a fantastic career? So those are the two teams that I would say are your favourites for this competition, James.
0: And other key players, because it can be a moment, can't it, for up-and-coming players to really, really shine, and they use this global stage to sort of set their reputations, can't it?
3: Absolutely. And I mean, this is a competition that whoever, you know, goes far, wins it, will perhaps cement their chances of winning the Ballon d'Or, which is the highest individual honour a player can win. So the likes of Harry Kane for England, he knows that if he can lead England to a first World Cup win since 1966, then well, maybe he'll be in line to win a Ballon d'Or after scoring 60 plus goals for Bayern Munich this season. Michael Olise, who I mentioned for France, is a top quality player. He'll be looking to announce himself on the world stage. He's a brilliant, brilliant attacking player and Harry Kane's teammate. So there's so many storylines, and it's, I think, many fans and football fans will be delighted that the football has actually started, because we've been talking a lot about the off-field problems of this competition, the exorbitant ticket prices, the visa issues. Now the football has started, I think the fans will be excited to be talking about the actions of the players on the pitch.
0: Yeah, and there are a lot of games to come. Isaac, thank you very much indeed. Isaac Fannin joining us from Los Angeles. Well, as I mentioned, the opening game is taking place at the Azteca Stadium in Mexico City, one of world football's most iconic venues. It has been through a comprehensive multi-million dollar renovation over the past 2 years to get it ready for this tournament. Our Mexico correspondent Will Grant has been given a look behind the scenes.
4: Perhaps the biggest challenge facing fans with tickets to the opening match will be simply getting there. Mexico City's traffic is notoriously bad, and in the current climate of anti-World Cup protests, some are worried they might not get in. Outside the Azteca Stadium, a group demonstrating over the disappearance of more than 130,000 people in Mexico's drug war played a game of street football under a bridge. They'd spray-painted the words Mexico, World Champions in Disappearances on the road, while others painted over World Cup billboards calling for a boycott of the tournament. The idea is to continue with these protests throughout the World Cup, said one of the organisers, Mar Guerrero, for maximum visibility while the eyes of the world are on this stadium. Once inside the stadium, though, the focus turns to football.
5: So there we have it, into the stadium.
4: The iconic Azteca Stadium has undergone a major renovation over the past 2 years, with the Mexican bank having acquired the naming rights with a loan of around $100 million. I was taken on a tour with the Azteca's director, Felix Aguirre, who led us into the belly of the stadium.
6: What we are seeing here and what we are going to walk around is a player's path.
4: He explained that the player's tunnel is adorned with a mural by Mexican artist José Noé Suárez, capturing some of the Azteca's most historic footballing moments. On the other side, a glass-fronted hospitality area, so fans who can afford it can watch the players as they move between the pitch and the changing rooms.
5: So inside the Mexico changing room, it is all branded with the Mexican flag and FIFA World Cup 2026. It feels quite a privilege to be here. We're just, quite frankly, hours to go until the team come in. FIFA don't have anything considered away or home changing rooms. There are basically two that are identical. But of course, this one is Mexico's. It is beautifully done, actually. Leather seats in each place. And within a matter of hours, the players will be in here, getting themselves ready for, in some of their cases, the biggest match of their lives.
7: Wow.
5: Amazing.
8: Este es el templo del fútbol mundial.
5: Well, I've just walked up the steps out into the stadium, and it is breathtaking. Genuinely one of the finest stadiums in the Americas. No doubt about it, one of the finest stadiums in the world. This, of course, was the site of the Mano de Dios, the hand of God, in that incredible goal that Maradona scored against England shortly thereafter.
9: Inside Budger leaves him for dead. Outside Fenwick leaves him for dead and puts the ball away. And that is why Maradona's the greatest player in the world. He buried the English defence.
4: The stadium's director, Felix Aguirre, said with hours to go until kickoff, his overriding sensation is one of pride.
10: It's the pride of being a very small part of a very big team that will deliver one of the biggest spectacles in the history of the world.
5: It is resplendent. It is amazing. It looks completely ready. The pitch

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1: The goat scored against South Africa. It is now 1-0. Julian Quiñones, the first scorer of this 2026 World Cup. 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
1: This is James Menendez with NewsHour live from the BBC. On the 12th of June last year, Air India Flight 171 was bound for London's Gatwick Airport from Ahmedabad in Gujarat. But instead, it crashed shortly after takeoff, becoming one of the worst aviation disasters India has seen in years, killing 241 passengers and crew on board and 19 people on the ground. The BBC has been back to the crash site and spoken to one family whose grief has been compounded by failures in the identification process and the discovery that some remains were wrongly identified. Our South Asia correspondent, Azadeh Moshiri, reports now from Ahmedabad.
5: The planes that fly above are a reminder of how close this crash site is from the airport. It's about a kilometre and a half from the end of the runway. There are still cars, motorcycles and rickshaws that pass by this site. The rest of it, though, looks like it's suspended in time. Authorities seem to have removed the debris from the plane, but the buildings themselves, the accommodation for the medical students at the nearby government hospital, look exactly the way they did a year ago. Charred walls, burnt metal, broken glass. Yoginda lives about 5 minutes away from here, and he still remembers that day. He has videos where you can see him pulling bodies out of the rubble. He doesn't think anyone he tried to save survived. He said it felt like the bodies were disintegrating into his hands. And the whole scene looks like it's in the middle of the night, even though it was the afternoon, because the smoke is just covering the skies.
6: Those who were sitting inside drinking tea, they also died. It was very difficult to extract them. We couldn't get them out because the seat belts had caught fire. So it was very challenging, but everyone helped out.
5: The crash damaged multiple buildings, but the impact stretches even further. In suburbs, villages outside of Ahmedabad, families have lost loved ones. We're traveling right now about an hour out of Ahmedabad, where Roman Vara lost his aunt, his brother, and his three-year-old niece.
7: I was inside the mortuary ward trying to identify the bodies, trying to find the child and my loved ones. Through my contacts, I got permission to go inside the ward. The bodies I saw still keep spinning in my head. I can't sleep. The condition those bodies were in, the ones I saw, I am never going to forget it until my dying breath.
5: But the work of identifying the dead isn't over. Worse, some remains were wrongly identified. We're back at our hotel to call someone still fighting for answers. 4 days after returning to London with his parents' remains, Mitten received a call from police. A CT scan of his mother's casket had revealed it also contained the remains of someone else. Further testing later on showed they were

0: those of an unidentified man. We called Mitten from Ahmedabad.
1: Hi, Mitten. It's Azadeh. How are you?
2: Yeah, good. Not too bad. A bit emotional with this week, to be honest. 1 year, you know. There is an unknown person in the UK mortuary. I want to be able to get that person reunited with their families. I don't think I know how to grieve, if I'm honest with you. And I don't want to let go of finding the answers because I don't want to let go of my mum and dad.
0: A UK coroner has sent palm prints and DNA to Indian authorities, but they still have no confirmation of the man's identity. The BBC has reached out to the government of Gujarat, as well as the Indian Foreign Ministry, but received no response. Last year, in a statement, the Foreign Ministry said it had been working closely with the UK from the moment these concerns were brought to their attention, and that all remains were handled with utmost professionalism and with due regard for the dignity of the deceased. These words are no comfort, though, to families like Mitten's. The families we've met seem haunted by the crash. In Ahmedabad, Yoginda still returns to the crash site to feed stray dogs. He told me sometimes he'll see victims' relatives standing there. They let him know they lost someone on the 12th of June. Their grief, like the charred buildings the plane collided with, is stark, unchanged, a year later.
3: Azadeh Moshiri reporting there from India. More police and water cannon have been deployed to the streets of Northern Ireland this evening following two nights of violent unrest. That was sparked by a knife attack on Monday in Belfast. Stephen Ogilvie was stabbed repeatedly, leaving him with serious head injuries. A Sudanese man has been arrested and charged with attempted murder. Britain's Minister for Northern Ireland described the rioting that followed as racist thuggery after groups of masked men set fire to homes belonging to families from ethnic minorities. Tawassul Mohammed is a refugee from Sudan who's lived in Belfast for 10 years. She's now an organiser with a Northern Ireland-based human rights group, and she's been speaking to NewsHour's Tim Franks. What have the last two nights been like for her?
4: The whole community is in shock. Sudanese community are thinking of Stephen and hoping for his speedy recovery. And we are thinking of his family. And we are here to help and support if anyone needs anything from us. We have also been extremely worried because of the racist attacks that happened after the attack on Tuesday night. So many families were turned out of their houses. People from different nationalities, mainly black and brown migrants from Somalia, Sudan, Syria, and Eritrea. We have had to evacuate families with young children from their houses. People are terrified and worried. We have been keeping our kids at home, not sending them to school.
5: Is that something that you directly have experienced?
4: Yeah, I have two kids. I haven't sent them to school since it happened.
5: And how old are your children?
4: 17 and 14. Other families have kids, but some of them couldn't make it to exams. Unfortunately, we have been calling on education authority to postpone the exam or close schools or provide some help, but nothing so far.
5: Tell me about the families that you say that you and others have been helping to host.
4: So far, we have managed to secure accommodation for around 200 families and individuals. So these are churches, community centers. Some smaller families and individuals are hosted by people from the community. The response from the community has been amazing. Like, we get offered places to host people all the time. We got offered lifts for people to go to their accommodation. It's an amazing community response, but it should have come from the Department for Communities or the Housing Executive. They haven't provided any places, any support.
5: You're talking about Northern Ireland's devolved government. You're saying that they haven't really been able to help you.
4: Yeah, the authorities, they haven't provided any support so far. Now we have started a fundraiser and it's doing well so far, but it's still limited if this goes on for longer.
5: I mean, would you say that despite the actions of this very, very ugly minority, that most people do support you and you have felt welcome in the past?
4: Yeah, most people in Belfast are welcoming. They're kind and nice. I have been here for 10 years and most of my experience has been really, really good. But this has changed since 2024 when the first riots happened in summer. I love Belfast, but I don't want to see this in Belfast. I don't want to leave again or move from Belfast. I really want to stay here and help other people build this community.
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9: I'm Dr. Anthony Lizerwitz, and this is Climate Connections. What happens in Vegas stays in Vegas, but
10: what happens in the Arctic does not stay in the Arctic.
9: That's Walt Meyer, a senior research scientist at the National Snow and Ice Data Center at the University of Colorado. He says Arctic sea ice is shrinking dramatically. Each March, sea ice covers a greater area than at any other time of the year. But this year, that peak coverage was the lowest on record since satellites began measuring it in 1979. This decline has far-reaching consequences, because sea ice acts as an air conditioner for the Earth's climate. The white sea ice reflects a lot of sunlight back into space, while dark open ocean absorbs more solar energy as heat. So as the ice shrinks and more water is exposed, temperatures are rising quickly.
10: The Arctic is warming about 3 times as fast as the rest of the globe, largely due to the loss of sea ice.
9: And Meyer says Arctic warming can affect weather patterns at lower latitudes.
10: We can potentially get more extreme weather, more extreme heat waves, and potentially more extreme storms.
9: So Meyer says that the rapid loss of sea ice in the Arctic has consequences around the world and indicates bigger changes to come. Climate Connections is produced by the Yale Center for Environmental Communication. To learn more about climate change, visit climateconnections.org.
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3: Welcome back to NewsHour. Over the last few years, the US singer-songwriter Olivia Rodrigo has become one of the world's biggest pop stars. A former child actor for Disney, she's won multiple Grammy Awards, and her debut album, Sour, is the most streamed record of all time by a female artist. Well, now she's back with new music. You Seem Pretty Sad for a Girl So in Love, an album that documents the rise and fall of an English love affair. Olivia Rodrigo's been talking to our music correspondent, Mark Savage.
19: When I set out to make this album, I really wanted to sort of capture like romantic joy and pleasure and happiness.
20: And I feel like I might throw up. Left hook, right punch to the gut. You're so, so pretty, boy. I'm paranoid. I made you up. Yeah.
19: because I feel like my last two albums obviously were very heartbroken and really angsty. You betrayed me, and I
1: know that you'll never feel sorry. In your songs, you have called yourself variously.
19: Oh gosh.
1: Stupid, emotional, obsessive, petty, and jealous. Which of those is your best quality?
19: All of them. On a serious note, I can write a song about being petty or jealous or super insecure, and I can feel like I get it off my chest in a way that seems productive, and songwriting is a really specific medium where it feels really good to be vulnerable.
1: You started off acting when you were a child.
19: Mm.
1: How have you avoided the child star crash out?
19: Oh my gosh, there's still time, you know? I'm only 23. For me, I think I grew up very insular and like very sometimes lonely. And so I think songs were sort of my comfort.

0: And didn't you want to be an obstetrician when you were little?
1: Oh my God, I did want to be an obstetrician. How did you? I didn't remember saying that in an interview. That's amazing.
0: A lot of research.
1: Yeah, I love babies.
0: Can you imagine if your life had gone a different way, that's what you would have done, medical school?
1: And... you know, I think about it often, like the Sylvia Plath fig tree, like all the things that I could have done. Maybe not medical school, but I would have really enjoyed going to college.

0: court decided to overturn Roe v. Wade.
1: Outside of music, Olivia Rodrigo has made headlines by criticising the US government's immigration policies and campaigning for reproductive rights at a time when many pop stars keep their political views to themselves.
0: I'm devastated and terrified.
2: I'm well aware of the impact of my conversations or what I stand for, and I'm well aware that I have a lot of younger fans, and so that's something I think about often.
0: This song goes out to the justices.
2: But simultaneously, I think the women that I looked up to when I was really young were really outspoken, and that was one of the reasons why I really adored them.
0: We hate you. We hate you.
3: Olivia Rodrigo speaking there to our music correspondent, Mark Savage. This is the BBC World Service in London. You're listening to NewsHour, and I'm James Menendez. Well, let's return to the World Cup and the opening match of the tournament, because under normal circumstances, fans from other countries in Africa might be expected to support Bafana Bafana, as the South African team is known. But many are opting to side with Mexico because of the recent spate of xenophobic attacks in South Africa against migrants from other parts of the continent. Zion Felix is a Ghanaian blogger who recently penned an open letter to the Mexican national football team, urging them on to victory. I asked him why.
4: I'm supporting Mexico simply because of how our brothers in South Africa are treating migrants from African continent in their country. I mean, in 2010, almost everybody on the continent, Africa, supported them when they hosted the first World Cup on the continent. When they met Mexico, everybody was supporting them. But 16 years on, a lot has changed. A lot has changed on the continent. We've all seen how they are treating our brothers on the continent, especially even people from Ghana. And our government had to go and then bring some of them back home. And even just yesterday, I had a call from somebody who is in South Africa, a Ghanaian, complaining bitterly about the treatment that they are being giving. They're now sleeping in churches, Ghanaian churches in South Africa. So because of this, I mean, not just myself, a lot of people on the continent are supporting Mexico, because if you don't love us, and I mean, it's clear that you don't love us. So that is why I am supporting Mexico today, for them to beat South Africa.
3: And tell us a bit more about the sort of treatment that you've been hearing about in South Africa. I mean, is it that you blame South Africans themselves for their attitudes towards people from other parts of Africa?
4: Yeah, I support South Africa themselves. They are complaining that because they believe that we are taking over jobs in South Africa, of which I believe is not true. There are a lot of jobs in South Africa that if you really want to work, I'm sure you get something to do, instead of blaming your brothers and sisters from other African countries.
3: So normally in the World Cup, if another African team was playing a match, would you generally support them? I mean, that's where your support would go, would it?
4: Yeah, I mean, we all know that rivalry between Ghana and Nigeria. But if Nigeria is playing at the top level like that, almost all Ghanaians will support Nigeria.
3: Really? Right.
4: Yeah. Almost every Ghanaian will support Nigeria, because this is at the top level. It's not about they're Nigerians or they are that. We are all Africans. So we would support every African country. We support each other. But if you are trying to tell us that you don't want us, you don't love us as brothers, then obviously we can't be showing you love when you are not showing us love.
3: I mean, this is quite a turnaround, isn't it? Because, you know, particularly after the end of apartheid in South Africa, South Africa became this sort of focus for Pan-African feeling and solidarity, didn't it?
4: Exactly. And we don't know why all of a sudden for some years now, they started, I mean, rebelling against their own brothers and sisters on the continent, of which it's not the same when you go to other African countries. We have South Africans in Ghana, South Africans in Nigeria, South Africans in other parts of the continent, and we don't treat them like that. And this is not the first time. I mean, it's been happening, but I think this is worse. And that is why even countries have to go and then bring their citizens back to their homeland. I think today Nigeria has started repatriating its citizens from South Africa back to Nigeria because of how bad things are getting in South Africa.
3: So you're now a Mexican fan, and I was watching you reading out your open letter. I mean, you really want Mexico to win, don't you?
4: Exactly. I want them to score them, maybe like 3-0. Right now, I have a Mexican name, and then most of the people on the continent have also taken a Mexican name just to support Mexico.
3: What's your Mexican name now?
4: Zion Felix Del Prado.
3: Right, okay. And you've been putting Mexican flags on your name on social media and stuff like that as well, yeah?
4: Yeah. Just to show them love.
3: Zion Felix, a Ghanaian blogger. President Trump is talking at the moment, and he's saying that he's made a great settlement on the war in Iran and that an accord would be signed soon, probably in the next few days, and possibly, he says, in Europe. Those lines just coming through at the moment on the news agencies. More as we get them. Pope Leo has appealed to world leaders to treat migrants more humanely, warning that indifference was allowing the poor to be swallowed up by exploitation. He was speaking during a visit to the Canary Islands today, the Spanish archipelago off the northwest coast of Africa that's become a major destination for those trying to reach the European Union. He's been meeting people who survived the dangerous crossing, but he also laid a wreath to remember the thousands who've died. And his appeal for a kinder approach comes as the EU starts putting into place new measures to make it even harder to reach Europe. From the Canaries, Sarah Rainsford reports.
5: In a classroom in Tenerife, a teacher points to parts of her body and students call out the names in Spanish. They're in their late teens, young men from West Africa who have risked their lives to reach this southern tip of Europe, paying smugglers to squeeze them into flimsy wooden boats and then send them on the long and dangerous trip across the Atlantic. They're now being helped by a church charity here to learn Spanish and find flats and work. It is the stories of men like these that Pope Leo wants to bring into focus by coming here to the Canary Islands, a clear and deliberate counterpoint to all the talk elsewhere of a migration crisis or an ideological invasion.
6: I decided to go, whether I survive or I die. But what I want my family to be in a good condition tomorrow. I
5: plan. Bakari is one of many who'll meet Pope Leo. Late last year, the teenager boarded a boat, and for seven scary days, he saw nothing all around but sea. By the time he spotted land, all his supplies had run out. Pope Leo has been on the Spanish mainland for several days. In Madrid, he got a standing ovation for an address to Parliament that included a call for safe pathways for migrants to Europe and for a humane approach. Right now, Spain is bucking the populist anti-migration trend across Europe by allowing hundreds of thousands of undocumented migrants to get residency and work permits. The far right here aren't happy. They use that invasion word again and claim the policy will bring more migrants here to collapse the welfare system.
7: We just come down from the quayside into a big car workshop. There are people here painting and repairing vehicles. Quite a few of the young men working here arrived in the Canary Islands from West Africa. And this is the company that's now employing them to do work that Spanish people here on the island just don't want to do anymore.
5: This week, Europe is set to tighten its borders further. A new EU pact kicks in that will make it easier and quicker to detain and deport those with no right to asylum.
8: Europa es un continente tremendamente envejecido.
5: But on the Canary Islands, the Deputy Welfare Minister argues that the focus is wrong.
9: We have no one to work in the hotels, drive our buses, or work in construction. What we need is a real migration policy that means people from African countries don't have to risk their lives, but can come to Europe and have options for work.
5: Instead, he says Europe is trying to build more walls and to keep on building them even higher.
3: Sarah Rainsford reporting. Now, if politics sometimes intrudes on the Football World Cup, then the world of chess is no different. For decades, Russia was the dominant force in the game. Think of players such as Anatoly Karpov and Garry Kasparov. Today, though, Russia was suspended by FIDE, the governing body of world chess. It follows a legal ruling upholding a complaint by Ukraine that Russia's own chess federation was illegally running tournaments in areas of Ukraine occupied by the Russian military. However, it's unlikely to be the end of the story. I've been talking to FIDE's president, Arkady Dvorkovic. He is himself Russian. In fact, he was once the country's deputy prime minister. Indeed, he's facing the possibility of EU sanctions because of his support for Russia's invasion of Ukraine. I asked him first how he felt having to suspend his own country from FIDE.
10: As the president of International Chess Federation, I have to follow the rules, and the rules say that we have to do it. It's a CAST decision. We did it based on this decision and according to the FIDE charter. My personal feelings, of course, might be important, but I'm acting as the FIDE president.
3: Yeah, sure. But I mean, what are your personal feelings? I mean, you must feel conflicted as a Russian, and of course, you know, given that Russia has been such a prominent force in the game for so many decades.
10: You know, I feel sorry about any kind of sanctions in our sport world.
3: And do you accept the premise of that decision by the Court of Arbitration for Sport, that Russia shouldn't have been organising, what, thousands of chess tournaments in occupied Ukrainian territories and registering thousands of players in those regions?
10: It's not up to me to comment the decision of the court.
3: I mean, your critics have said that this suspension is not genuine because there may be ways in which Russians can take part under a neutral flag. In other words, they'll continue to be able to participate in tournaments. Is that right?
10: According to the FIDE Charter, in the case of temporary suspension, players of that federation shall retain the right to play either under their national flag or under FIDE flag.
3: So what, they will be able to play under a neutral flag?
10: I mean, individual players will be able to play. Only the federation was suspended. We are in our right to protect the players according to our charter. As for teams, it will be subject to further council decision. It is at this point unclear.
3: One English delegate to FIDE, Malcolm Payne, told us, you know, that he thought that there was no doubt that tournaments would continue to take place in those occupied Ukrainian territories. He said there was also a lot of countries that were very unhappy with FIDE's decision because they say it's not genuine. And because of that, he told us that your position is now untenable and that you should resign. Will you?
10: No, I will not. I'm the elected FIDE president until September 2026. Our decision is based on strong legal foundations.
3: There's another factor, isn't there? Because on Wednesday, the European Commission recommended that you should be blacklisted as part of the latest round of sanctions against Russia because of its invasion of Ukraine. Can you do your job if that is the case?
10: Well, first of all, I don't want to comment on any kind of speculations regarding the drafts circulating in our partners' bodies. If anything will create risks for FIDE operating, including sanctions on me, I will resign.
3: Arkady Dvorkovic, who's the president of the governing world's governing body of chess, FIDE, speaking to me a little earlier. 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
3: This is James Menendez with NewsHour live from the BBC. Now, we often say here at the BBC that we're not the story. It's not about us, the presenters or correspondents, but about the people we speak to. So this is an unusual one because the person we're about to hear from is both a BBC presenter and correspondent. In fact, she's a colleague. And this time she is the story because a little earlier, our own chief international correspondent and NewsHour presenter, Lise Doucette, was announced as the winner of this year's Women's Prize for Nonfiction for her debut book, The Finest Hotel in Kabul, A People's History of Afghanistan. Well, Lise is on the line now. Congratulations. You must be delighted.
21: Oh, well, of course, I had to make time for NewsHour since NewsHour is family. But you're right, James, we don't really like to be the story, but I'll have to say tonight I will take it because I think it's very much in keeping with the kind of news that we deal with day in, day out, is that it was very unpredictable and I have to say unlikely to be just to get on the short list of the Women's Prize was a gift in itself. There were some literary giants on that list, and so to be chosen was, I have to say, is overwhelming.
3: Well, you're being characteristically modest. I mean, the judges described it, I think, as a perfect work of narrative nonfiction. When you thought about writing the book, was it always going to be about Afghanistan? And why is that country so important to you personally and professionally?
21: I think I should say, James, that when I thought about writing a book, it was aligned with the time that we know so well in journalism, in our profession, we talk about news avoidance, that people were turning away from the news. I was even, and you maybe you too, Jim, turning away from the news so glum, so grim, so negative that it became unbearable. But of course, we're citizens, and whatever the imperfections in our societies, we live with great privileges. And so as citizens, we do know, we do have to know what's going on in the world. And I wanted to explore a different kind of storytelling, a kind of storytelling which goes beyond the snapshots that we see in the news. Because often when it comes to a place like Afghanistan or Ukraine or Gaza or Sudan, we see people at the worst moments of their lives. And I wanted to try to, by using the first luxury hotel in Afghanistan, built when Afghanistan was a kingdom, I was seeking to use a familiar prism, a prism that everyone the world over knows about hotels, and let's be honest, who doesn't love a luxury hotel? And to use this, it was a hotel which had a lot of meanings for Afghanistan, where a lot of history went through it. And so I use this, I had hoped, and I hope it is coming true, that to bring people in and not to turn them away from a story which can seem so unfamiliar, but I've often said that every story, no matter how complex or consequential, when you drill down to the essence of them, what are they at heart? They're stories about mothers and fathers and children and homes and streets and societies and cities. They're stories that all of us should be able to recognize. And I think the greatest honor for me tonight is that the judges, these very discerning readers, found in a book about a country and a people and a history which seems so far away in every which way, is something where they found meaning, where they found joy, which had people, that they could relate to, care about. I guess one of the greatest compliments I had about the book was a friend of mine who's a very successful Canadian novelist, Louise Penny, who said, you know, I never read nonfiction. And when I would hear the news about Afghanistan, I'd hear the news about violence, about hunger, about disasters. Now she says, when I hear the news about Afghanistan, I think about Abida, I think about Mohammed, I think about Malalai, I think about the people in your book. Finally, I want to also emphasize that I could not have written this book without the close cooperation of my dear colleague and friend, the BBC senior Afghanistan producer, Mafu Zubaydi. He was with me every step of the way, not just helping to translate from Dari and Pashto, but also helping to understand the emotions and the experiences of Afghans living through these times.
3: Can you tell us about one of the characters, just to give people a flavour of those stories?
21: I'll tell you about Hazrat. Hazrat is the oldest one in the book. He's 70-something. Afghans often don't know their birth date. But he was there when the hotel opened, when Afghanistan was a kingdom, when the real intercontinental luxury hotel chain ran the hotel. And the first day when I met him back at the hotel, and I should say that this is a hotel where I stayed for a year when I first went to Afghanistan on Christmas Day of 1988 to cover the Soviet troop withdrawal in the Cold War. People like Hazrat were still working there in 2021 when I started the research. And he actually imitated what he remembered of these wealthy tourists who would glide across the marble floor of the Intercontinental Hotel in their white shirts and white shorts, and they'd fling over their shoulders this white, soft, plush towel as they went on their way to the swimming pool or the tennis courts. It oozed like luxury, sophistication, a world so different from his own. But he, from this very poor, hardscrabble life of his own, he found a sense of purpose in this hotel. He found dignity. And all of these people who I met in this book, they carry themselves with such dignity, with such bearing, with such pride. And Hazrat would say that, I still think this is the finest hotel in the world. Now, never mind he's never been in any other five-star hotel in the world, and never mind that the finest hotel was at some point the worst hotel in the world. He still believed that it was the best. And I should mention also Abida, who became the first female sous chef in the Intercontinental in 2001, when foreign hotel managers came back to run the hotel. She has no formal education. She can't read. She can hardly write. But Abida has this superpower, which is in her hands. Wow, can she cook? And she dazzled the foreign hotel managers. And even in her life, she suffered misery upon misery. Her husband killed in one of the many wars. Her daughter's husband killed in one of the many wars. And yet she found such joy in watching Afghan Star every week. She found meaning in listening to the news. And even someone like Abida, with such a tough life, still found ways to get up in the morning with an everyday courage to face the day. And these people became, for me, they were emblematic of a great place and a great people.
3: Lise, as great a storyteller on the air as on the page, many congratulations. We hope you'll still be presenting NewsHour even with your prize money, but thank you very much indeed. That brings us to a lovely end to this edition of NewsHour. From me and the rest of the team, thanks so much for being with us. Until the next time, bye-bye.
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6: I don't know that America has the stomach. 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
23: I'm Elsa Chang.
15: And I'm Mary Louise Kelly. 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
23: Also, we take a ride on the 7 train in New York to see how Queens is celebrating the start of the World Cup.
15: And the rise of the global girl group Cat's Eye.
25: Coming together and taking the best parts of how they do it in the K-pop system, but also out here in the West.
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26: Live from NPR News in Washington, I'm Lakshmi Singh. President Trump has just declared the U.S. and Iran are finalizing a deal within days that would end their war.
27: Most importantly, we have a deal that Iran will never have a nuclear weapon, which was the whole purpose of what we had to go through to get this. So it was a big, very big thing. But we have a signing soon, and the documents are in pretty final shape. So we'll see. We'll see. Very good. Should be done. That should be done pretty quickly. They want it every bit as much as everybody else wants it.
26: President Trump said he called off a U.S. military strike against Iran scheduled tonight following 2 days of retaliatory fire between the U.S. and Iran. After that announcement of the cancellation, global oil prices fell below $90 a barrel. Mexico City kicks off the biggest ever FIFA World Cup. NPR's Fernando Narro says the first game of the international soccer tournament features Mexico and South Africa.
28: Mexico is heavily favored. They're playing in front of more than 85,000 home fans. They're ranked 14th in the world on FIFA's official rankings. And South Africa is ranked 60th. They're, in paper, the weakest team in the group for Mexico. So this should be a game for them to win. But you know, the World Cup, nothing is guaranteed.
26: That's NPR's Fernando Narro reporting. Mexico, the U.S., and Canada are co-hosting the big event. President Trump has named Jay Clayton to serve as Director of National Intelligence. Last week, he named another man to serve as acting DNI, and the ensuing fallout led to the looming lapse of a key spy tool. NPR's Eric McDaniel has details.
29: Jay Clayton is a lawyer and federal prosecutor. He also served as chairman of the Securities and Exchange Commission. It's unclear at this point whether Bill Pulte, named by Trump to serve as DNI in an acting capacity, will still do so. In fact, Democrats sank the renewal of spy legislation that allows the government to collect the communications of hundreds of thousands of foreign nationals located outside of the U.S. each year, in large part because they didn't trust Pulte to oversee the program, as well as other aspects of more than a dozen intelligence agencies. The program is due to lapse tomorrow, but intelligence gathering under the tool will continue under the existing authorization. Eric McDaniel, NPR News, Washington.
26: Elon Musk stands to become the world's first trillionaire. Stock in his company SpaceX is expected to start trading publicly tomorrow under the ticker SPCX. The company said in its June filing with the SEC it planned to sell more than 555 million shares at a price of $135 each and raise $75 billion. U.S. stocks close sharply higher. The Dow is up 929 points. It's NPR News.
30: From the WCBU Newsroom, I'm Ben Howell. Big Al's Speakeasy in downtown Peoria has reopened after a lengthy closure under Mayor Rita Ali's orders to secure new ownership and deter criminal activity. The nightclub now intends to operate as a concert venue and reduce the adult entertainment side, but Ali says the nature of the business wasn't the issue.
31: Strip clubs are allowed in Peoria under our ordinance, and there's no restriction to say you can't, you have to be harder on a strip club with alcohol.
30: Prolonged closure came after one shooting incident inside the club and another in the parking lot. Komatsu is marking a milestone in Peoria, opening the doors to a new mining and surface headquarters on Northeast Adams Street. The $28 million three-story building won't add any new jobs, but Senior Vice President Dan Funcannon says it's about commitment to the region's manufacturing sector.
5: This investment really reassures the community and the employees that we're here for the long run.
30: Peoria City Manager Patrick Urick says the facility sends a message about the region's identity.
7: Manufacturing is really still the heart of what we do here in Central Illinois and in the Peoria region.
30: The opening ceremony included a ceremonial tree planting. Republican lawmakers have again raised concerns that Democrats gave them little time to review the state budget before the vote. Peoria Democrat Dave Kaler, the assistant majority leader, says lawmakers could review drafts, including the governor's proposed budget, leading up to the deadline.
8: Anybody who complains that they didn't see the budget, they weren't looking.
30: The final budget bill that was passed wasn't filed until 48 hours before the deadline. And a new memorial honoring Revolutionary War veterans with ties to the Peoria area is set for a public dedication on Flag Day this weekend. Springdale Cemetery General Manager Aaron Compte says the Patriot Plaza landmark was developed with the assistance from the Captain Zeely Moss chapter of the Sons of the American Revolution.
9: The upgraded site will include a flagpole flying the 13-star Betsy Ross flag year-round and a Liberty tree.
30: The planting is part of the national initiative to plant 250 trees as a part of this year's America 250 celebration. I'm Ben Howell.
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11: From NPR News, this is All Things Considered. I'm Elsa Chang in Culver City, California.
15: And I'm Mary Louise Kelly in Washington. President Trump has canceled planned strikes in Iran, claiming once again that a peace deal is near.
27: We should get done over the next few days. We'll probably have a signing maybe in Europe.
15: This latest pronouncement comes hours after Trump threatened the key Iranian site of Karg Island in a bellicose social media post. And this is just the latest salvo in a series of whiplash proclamations when it comes to the U.S.-Israel-led war in Iran, a war that has hamstrung global economies and caused inflation to rise to its highest level in years. NPR national political correspondent Mara Liasson is here to discuss. Hey, Mara.
12: Hi there. Forgive
15: my skepticism here, but have we not heard this before?
12: Yes, we have. For months since the war began at the end of February, President Trump has constantly been saying both that a peace agreement was at hand or alternatively, he's about to bomb Iran so hard their civilization will be wiped out and never be restored.
15: Yeah.
12: It just keeps on going like Groundhog Day. He's literally promised that a deal is near dozens of times. In recent days, he preemptively announced strikes from the U.S., a new escalation after Iran downed an Apache helicopter earlier this week. The two troops were rescued and they were unharmed.
15: Mm-hmm.
12: Then he posted on Truth Social that the U.S. would, quote, at some point in the not too distant future, we will be taking Karg Island and other oil infrastructure points. Then hours after that, he was on Fox News saying this about a potential military operation on Karg Island, which would require ground troops.
6: I don't know that America has the stomach for it, to be honest with you. You need to make a fortune. But I don't know that America has the stomach. I think they'd like to see us come home.
12: So that's just the latest example. Even before he announced that a deal is in hand, promising that, quote, time and place of the signing to be announced shortly.
15: So he says this, and then he says that, and then he says this. I'm just going to ask the quiet thing out loud. If the president keeps contradicting himself, why are we talking about it?
12: Because he is the president of the United States, the leader of the most powerful country on the planet. But you raise an important question. What does it mean that this powerful person acts this way, doesn't seem to have a clear plan or strategy? Even if the strategy is meant to be disorienting, four-dimensional chess, so far it has not yielded a deal. And it matters because even as he keeps on saying things that don't turn out to be correct, all of our enemies, all of the U.S. enemies, all of the United States' allies are wondering how much credibility the U.S. still has.
15: I mean, it leaves me wondering, Mara, whether part of this back and forth between extremes may reveal how frustrated the president is, that he can't just end this war, can't just move on from it, and all the headaches it has brought, things like
1: high gas prices that are hurting him politically.
12: Absolutely. He's in a box of his own making. He wants the war to end. It is hurting him and his party politically. But the only way out is to do things he promised not to do and attacked President Obama for doing, like providing funds to Iran. And for their part, the Iranians also are looking for a face-saving off-ramp, something they can get in return for opening the Strait of Hormuz. So neither side can figure out the solution to this, a face-saving plan for the U.S. and Iran. Meanwhile, we get this Trump dance, threats one day and backing off the next day.
1: And here's Mara Lyson. Thanks, Mara.
12: You're welcome.
2: Much of America runs on small businesses. And if you ask the people who run those businesses what their success means for them, they might say something like this.
3: That's my American dream and that's my American story.
2: That is Sayuri Suchitani from California. Her turning point was a loan a few years ago from the U.S. Small Business Administration. But today, she would not be able to get it because the agency has stopped lending to anyone who is not a citizen, including green card holders, as NPR's Alina Selyuk reports.
13: Before Sayuri Suchitani became an entrepreneur, she spent 20 years on her feet, cutting hair, coloring, and styling.
3: You know, hairdressing is really labor-intensive work.
13: So when the pandemic shut down the salon where she worked, an opportunity changed her life. She qualified for a loan from the Small Business Administration for a company of her own.
3: It's called Japanese Head Spa.
13: A head spa, which is exactly what it sounds like, a salon for your scalp and hair, with treatments and scrubs and very fancy massages. With the SBA loan, Suchitani opened one location, then two more, hired one worker, then nine more, made $1 million in sales. She raved about the lending program to anyone who'd ask her advice.
3: You can have a brick and mortar like me, or you can have a American dream just like I did.
13: But now she has to stop herself because the people asking her are other immigrants. Suchitani moved here from Japan 28 years ago. She has a green card, which means she's a permanent resident. But in March, the SBA, for the first time in its history, stopped approving loans to businesses unless they're fully owned by American citizens, and only citizens.
14: It was a bit of a shock to the system.
13: Ida Henrys runs a firm that helps small businesses raise and manage funds.
14: No one expected that it would include permanent residents, legal permanent residents. No one even thought for a second that would be on the table.
13: This seemed part of the quieter side of the Trump administration's push to discourage immigration. Many agencies are limiting how people who aren't citizens can qualify for programs like housing subsidies or commercial trucking licenses. SBA loans to immigrants were already restricted, mainly to those living here permanently and legally, and that's what they cut.
16: These are for American citizens, and we're unapologetic about it.
13: That's the head of the SBA, Kelly Loeffler, on Newsmax.
16: Just like you should be a U.S. citizen to vote in our elections, you should be a U.S. citizen to get our government benefits.
13: The SBA now tends to refer to permanent residents as foreign nationals and says they shouldn't benefit from American taxpayer dollars. Except permanent residents also pay federal taxes just as citizens do. In a statement to NPR, the agency says the new rules will ensure that more of its limited resources will go to American citizens instead of non-citizens. Last year, about 4% of SBA loans went to businesses involving permanent residents. It's a small share, but for those business owners, like Christina Fonene, it's transformative.
17: I don't know where our business would it be without this.
13: She and her husband run a glass company in Fresno, California. They make and install windows and doors. They'd moved from Romania 20 years ago as investors, meaning they brought hundreds of thousands of dollars with them to start this firm. They've gotten three SBA loans to buy more and more space for showrooms and manufacturing, and they've hired so far 30 people from their town. One gentleman recently retired after 19 years with their company.
17: And if we wouldn't be able to get all these loans and expand, that will affect them as well.
13: Fonene is now a citizen. She says it was one of her proudest days and chokes up just thinking about it. And she feels like maybe if the SBA heard more stories like hers.
17: If they will understand that there are people that are coming here with honest intention of building a business and creating jobs, and I feel like maybe they will say, actually, it's benefiting our country.
13: Federal data shows about 15% of people in the U.S. are foreign-born, but they run 20 to 25% of businesses. And one estimate says they've launched 2/3 of the most valuable startups worth over $1 billion. And for small businesses, the SBA is a core pillar. It's often the first lender with affordable rates to take a risk on an entrepreneur.
14: The alternative is just really scarce.
13: Ida Henrys, the small business advisor, says the SBA's lockout of permanent residents was so abrupt, it left many owners in a lurch.
14: I have clients that were in the middle of underwriting. We're in the process of doing deals with lenders and small business owners. And all of a sudden, you have the lenders put the brakes on.
13: And she worries that without SBA loans, more business owners will turn to riskier or predatory lending. Some may not grow their companies or not start them in the first place, which would hurt the U.S. economy as a whole. Alina Selyukh, NPR News.
15: It's a word you hear all the time. Algorithm. You know, the computer formulas that track our online activity and control what we watch and read and hear. In recent weeks, they came up in Pope Leo's first encyclical warning about AI. In the latest installment of our Word of the Week series, we look at the word algorithm, which actually came into use centuries ago, as NPR's Scott Newman reports.
0: Judy Grabner is a historian of science. If you ask her about the word algorithm, her response is effusive. She says the word is
4: an archaeological relic. I mean, it gives a record of the international multicultural history of mathematics.
0: And in fact, algorithm goes all the way back to the 9th century.
18: It just sounds like a mathematical term, but really it's invoking a specific mathematician known as Al-Khwarizmi.
0: That's Rob Watts, the host of Rob Words, a popular YouTube channel about word origins and usage. He's talking about Muhammad ibn Musa al-Khwarizmi. Al-Khwarizmi was from Uzbekistan, but he made his name in Baghdad. And in a roundabout way, that name gave us the word algorithm. But it wasn't a straight path.
18: The term got conflated somewhat with arithmetic. And then we trace the word algorithm back through French, algorithme, and then back a bit further and we get to Latin, algorithmus.
0: Al-Khwarizmi literally wrote the book on a number of important mathematical concepts, algorithms for one. But also he popularized the use of Hindu-Arabic numerals in the West and laid the groundwork for algebra, thus ensuring his place in the hearts of generations of ninth graders. Today, algorithms are indispensable to life as we know it. Susan McRoy chairs the computer science department at the University of Milwaukee.
19: The real idea of an algorithm is something that has enabled us to control really complex and wonderful technology.
0: In just one area, navigation, the use of algorithms can be traced through the ages, from calculations to find longitude at sea beginning in the 1700s to modern-day GPS. Algorithms also helped us land on the moon. So the next time you feel inclined to complain about algorithms, you might stop and remember that they've been helping humans find their way for centuries. Scott Newman, NPR News.

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5: This is All Things Considered from NPR News. I'm Mary Louise Kelly.
6: And I'm Elsa Chang. This has been a big year for the girl group Cat's Eye. They performed on some of the world's biggest stages, most recently Governor's Ball in New York. They've taken home 3 trophies at the American Music Awards and released viral hits like Pinky Up and Internet Girl. Haven't you heard of me, Internet Girl? Every picture of me is all my God is her. And while they were in New York, Sofia La Forteza, Lara Raj, Daniela Avanzini, and Jung Yoon Chae stopped by our bureau to talk with me.
7: This is Elsa Chae.
6: Can you guys hear me?
7: Hi.
6: Oh my God! Member Megan Skindell could not join us because she was sick that day. And Cat's Eye's 6th member, Manon Bannerman, well, she was absent for a different reason. In February, she went on hiatus, sparking lots of speculation about her future in the group. Here's Sofia, the group's leader.
8: We continue to support her and make sure that she's continuing to work on her well-being. It is difficult, you know, to continue something that you've built with all the 6 girls. We really have been through a lot.
6: Can fans expect Manon to come back? I mean, do you know if she will?
8: I can definitely say that she still is currently on that hiatus, and we want the fans to know that Manon does love you guys so much.
6: Cat's Eye launched back in 2024 after competing on a reality show called The Debut, Dream Academy, which was the brainchild of Geffen Records, an American label, and HYBE, a South Korean entertainment company. Cat's Eye is often described as a global girl group with members from all different backgrounds like Filipina, Korean, Swiss, Ghanaian, Tamil, Cuban, Venezuelan, and Chinese Swedish. So I asked, what does it mean to them to be part of a global girl group?
8: It does start with a lot of us coming from different places and having different cultures and taking the best parts of how they do it in the K-pop system, but also out here in the West. And, you know, it's really exciting to have that shared dream and shared goal.
6: And it's a glimpse of what the future could look like.
8: Oh, yeah, definitely. We're taking a lot of bullets from this experience, but
7: yes,
8: it's so worth it. We really are. It is a lot of pressure to represent your culture, and it comes with a lot of responsibility that we take very seriously.
6: Can someone explain, like, how much the privilege has also become a burden and sometimes has made Cat's Eye a target?
7: I think, this is Lara. I definitely would not say burden. We have become this like emblem of representation, I would say. It's come with a lot of pushback, I think, from a lot of either like people or cultures that are not ready to see that. I think from people expecting certain things out of us, expecting us to look a certain way, dress a certain way, our music to sound a certain way.
6: Ask about, because I mean, let's just talk about

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1: Tornado was located over Deer Creek near Morton, moving northeast at 55 miles an hour. The hazard here, of course, a tornado, some quarter-sized hail, flying debris potentially. This storm, in terms of where it's tracking, will be near Eureka, Goodfield, Deer Creek, and Congerville right about now. Secor about 6:30, and the El Paso area around 6:35. Of course, interstates are affected here too. That's Interstate 39 between mile markers 10 and 21, and I-74 between mile markers 104 and 117. Again, a tornado warning in effect for southeastern Woodford County and northeastern Tazewell County until 7 o'clock. A storm capable of producing a tornado was located over Deer Creek just about 7 minutes ago. We'll bring you back to All Things Considered now, but keep you updated here on WGLT and WCBU.
2: What the researchers found is that it also affected a specific type of memory.
3: The people who had been exposed to more pollution over the years had weaker semantic memory. So really, that long-term pollution looked like it was aging the brain's memory ahead of schedule.
4: That's Catherine Conlon, a study author. She's a professor of epidemiology at the University of California, Davis. She told me that semantic memory is how your brain stores information. So like that New Delhi is the capital of India, or that 3 + 2 = 5.
3: When that's affected, we can think about how that's the kind of thing that might chip away at a person's independence or ability to have the quality of life that we would hope to have.
5: But how do they know it's air pollution and not some other factor in these people's lives?
2: The researchers did control for differences in education and income. But when it comes to geography, you're right. It is hard to separate air pollution from things like noise exposure, which could also influence brain health. They can't say for sure that it's air pollution that is leading to worse memory.
4: But including Black Americans in research, which is what the study did, means that solutions can hopefully reduce inequity, since they're almost twice as likely as white Americans to have dementia, and they're more likely to live in polluted or redlined neighborhoods.
5: Okay, let's turn to topic number 2, from up in the air to under the sea. We are going to a whale graveyard. I'm trying to picture this, Emily.
2: Yeah, it's a really cool place. So when whales die, many fall to the bottom of the sea. And when they land, their carcasses become an energy-rich habitat, drawing a wide variety of organisms from across the deep sea to feast. Scientists call these sites whale falls.
5: Whale falls, because they're fallen whales.
2: So yes.
5: Now I'm picturing like a deep sea buffet for all these way deep down creatures.
2: Yeah, who are used to just getting like snacks drifting down to the bottom. So it's really cool. And a research team in China may have found the deepest and most extensive whale graveyard in the world, located in the Diamantina Zone in the Indian Ocean. The team published these findings in the journal Nature.
5: And what does this whale graveyard actually look like?
4: Yeah, so you can picture a nearly 750-mile-long stretch of whale fossils. These are bones that are shaped like chimneys or even giant cigars. And the oldest fossils were 5.3 million years old. It's pretty old.
2: So old. And during dives with a submersible, the team also discovered 5 of those whale falls, these 5 whale carcasses teeming with scavengers. The team saw a whole thicket of microbes, squat lobsters, brittle stars, and jellyfish, and even species that may be new to science, like bone-eating worms.
5: Bone-eating worms. Okay, Emily, you just said this is the Indian Ocean that we're in, right?
2: Mm-hmm.
5: Is there something specific about that, Angela, that so many whale carcasses end up in this particular part of the Indian Ocean?
4: One reason offered by the lead author, Xiaotong Peng, based at the Chinese Academy of Sciences, may have to do with the shape of the seafloor in this part of the world, or maybe even the currents that are around it.
6: The surface currents and the deep currents can funnel or concentrate those carcasses on the seafloor.
2: Biologists, by the way, are so excited about this finding because these ecosystems are incredibly unique. Stephen Godfrey, a paleontologist at the Calvert Marine Museum, who was not a part of the paper, said the study reminded him of a trailer for the first in a series of epic movies, and that he hopes there will be many more of these blockbusters to come.
5: Here. Okay, that brings us to our last story. You mentioned prehistoric mysteries. You mentioned ancient squirrel poop. Where is this going, Angela?
4: All right, so we

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5: It's All Things Considered from NPR News. I'm Mary Louise Kelly.
6: And I'm Elsa Chang. Coming up, just how excited are New York Knicks fans these days?
7: Everyone's talking about them. They're standing together outside of bars, watching on projectors, watching TVs in the back of trucks.
5: We asked the creator of Side Talk about their chats with Knicks fans far and wide. First, the news.
8: Live from NPR News in Culver City, California, I'm Dwayne Brown. While airstrikes in Iran have paused amid ongoing talks, Israel continues its military operations in Lebanon. From Beirut, NPR's Jawad Rizkala has more.
9: The Israeli military struck multiple locations across southern Lebanon on Thursday, killing 8 people, according to Lebanese state media. One strike near a hospital in Tyre killed a person and wounded 10 nurses and hospital staff. Iran-backed Hezbollah said it responded with rocket and drone attacks against Israeli troops operating in southern Lebanon. Earlier this week, residents of Tyre's Christian Quarter were warned to evacuate after Israel reported Hezbollah activity in the area, without providing evidence. On Thursday, families began slowly returning following a statement from Israel's defense minister permitting residents to go home. Lebanese health authorities say more than 3,700 people have been killed since the conflict escalated in March, including nearly 600 women and children and over 130 paramedics. Jawad Rizkala, NPR News, Beirut.
8: Veterans groups are protesting a proposal to cut back on VA disability benefits for certain conditions. NPR's Quill Lawrence reports the administration says the cuts would save $57 billion over 10 years.
10: There's bipartisan support for a bill to allow disabled veterans to also collect military retirement pay. That's called the Richard Starr Act, and it's been stalled in Congress for 5 years, in part because budget hawks opposed the cost. But Republicans surprised Democrats and veterans groups when they proposed to pay for it by reducing the disability rates for vets in the future who have two very common ailments. Those are tinnitus and sleep apnea. Both conditions are often linked to combat and exposure to toxins at war. Democrats say any offset should come not from the VA budget, but the Pentagon. The VFW says in a statement, quote, "A grateful nation pays its debts to veterans. It does not send them an invoice." Quill Lawrence, NPR News.
8: This is NPR. Texas Governor Greg Abbott has declared a state of emergency over the New World screwworm and its potential impact on the livestock industry. Brad Burt with member station KTTZ reports state experts are calling on all Texans to help monitor for the flies.
11: Animal health experts say vigilance is the first defense from the flesh-eating New World screwworm, but Texas cattle ranchers like Dace Duke outside Coleman aren't too worried. He remembers when the screwworm would show up in cattle when he was a teenager.
12: I've experienced it, but it's been a long time ago. You definitely know when you have it, because it's a god-awful smell. It's dead animals. Smell because it's rotten flesh.
11: Agriculture officials warn of a possible $1.8 billion impact on the Texas cattle industry. That's on top of the rising cost of fuel and materials, drought, and an industry consolidation leading to the smallest U.S. cattle herd in 75 years. For NPR News, I'm Brad Burt in Lubbock.
8: Forecasters say a very strong El Nino with warmer than normal sea temperatures has formed off the Pacific Ocean. Scientists with the National Oceanic and Atmospheric Administration say conditions will strengthen over the next several months. That could likely mean heavy rain and extreme flooding in the southern part of the country later this year, with dry, warmer than average temperatures in the northern half of the country. I'm Dwayne Brown. 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

0: 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NPR's Planet Money team has been looking into food and health regulations, like how companies can sneak new chemicals past the FDA and into our food and supplements. Here's NPR's Sarah Gonzalez.
1: Carol Reedy remembers eating toast and this lentil thing when the pain started.
2: Just agonizing. Yeah, it was sort of like,
1: This was a few years ago, but at the time, people all over the U.S. were also showing up in emergency rooms with extreme pain. Carol was just told she needed her gallbladder removed, but no one knew exactly why until she saw this chatter on Reddit.
2: They were like, hey, anybody have to have their gallbladder removed after they ate this, like, Daily Harvest thing?
1: Daily Harvest is the company that made that lentil thing that Carol ate. And this was not a case of, like, a contaminated batch of bad lentils. There was something sprinkled into the lentils. Daily Harvest was using a brand new food additive that was being marketed as a new superfood, high in protein. It was called Terra Flour, made from the seed of a Terra tree. It just was never properly tested for safety.
2: This, like, did enough damage that the only solution would have been taking out the gallbladder.
1: That's crazy that, like, one food product can permanently damage an organ.
2: You're telling me.
1: The Food and Drug Administration didn't even know this new additive had made its way into the U.S. food supply until after hundreds of people got sick. Liver dysfunction, liver failure, gastrointestinal injuries. 42 people had their gallbladders removed. Technically, under the current law, chemical manufacturers and food companies do have to prove to the FDA that their new chemical or additive is safe before it's used in food. But written into this law is a loophole for things that are generally recognized as safe, or GRAS, G-R-A-S. And the FDA and more companies have taken this loophole to mean that your own scientists at your own chemical plant can self-certify that your brand new chemical or additive is safe. And then you just notify the FDA.
3: The FDA can look at that and say, this chemical looks kind of similar to this other chemical that we know is a carcinogen. Is your chemical also a carcinogen?
1: This is Melanie Benish, a lawyer at the Environmental Working Group.
3: And you as a company then can go, whoa, whoa, whoa, whoa, whoa. That's a lot of questions. I am going to ask you to stop your review, please. You are going to stop thinking about my chemical. And then I can go back and redo it and resubmit it. Or I can do nothing and then just use it in food anyway.
1: That's the loophole. And there's even a loophole to the loophole, known as secret GRAS.
3: Secret GRAS is when you skip telling the FDA altogether.
1: 99% of chemicals in our food right now were added through these loopholes rather than the long FDA review process, including that Terra Flour that Carol lost her gallbladder over. What happened to Daily Harvest?
4: They were ultimately purchased by Chobani, the yogurt people.
1: That's Bill Marler, a lawyer who represented Carol and hundreds of others. Did they have a consequence?
4: No, the only consequence was me. I sued them and got money from their insurance company.
1: We did ask Chobani for comment, no response, but Carol did just get her settlement a few months ago, $100,000.
2: Bought myself a purse. This is secondhand.
1: It's an interesting shape, kind of like a pear or a gallbladder.
2: Kind of looks like it, that's why it's green.
1: She calls it her gallbladder purse. Sarah Gonzalez, NPR News.
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4: 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All participants are welcome to bring up to 5 copier-sized boxes of paper. More information can be found on the library's website. 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
4: 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It's Saturday, June 13th from 9 a.m. to noon. 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
11: Sotomayor's new album takes its name from the ancient Japanese philosophy of finding beauty in imperfection. It's called Wabi Sabi. There's plenty of beauty to be found on the album, a fusion of electronic music, Latin rhythms, and Afrobeat. Coming up, the Mexico City duo featuring siblings Raul and Paulina play songs from